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3: 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Welcome to the program. 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
3: 888-971-SAGE, 888-971-7243. I am Larry Elder. We are Salem News Channel. President Trump has announced a White House ban on CNN, MS Now, and Politico, quote, as a result of their constant reporting fake news, close quote. Is it legal? Jessica Tarloff, one of the liberals on the Fox News show called The Five, said she had no idea Biden was lying about the southern border until Fox News reported on it. 45% of Michigan voters say they would not vote for a Muslim. A CNN host was not very happy about that. Hassan Piker says the Middle East would be more stable if Iran had a nuclear bomb. The majority of county sheriffs in Maryland sue the state and its attorney general over Maryland's sanctuary state policy. Treasury Secretary Scott Bessent, in a fiery clash with Oregon Senator Ron Wyden, asks, what did your son and Jeffrey Epstein talk about? President Trump says he'll soon make a big decision on Iran, and Paramount says they may leave California. All of this and more, 888-971-SAGE, 888-971-7243. Let's turn to Iran first. President Trump gave an interview with Axios today, and he says he's approaching a critical decision in the Iran war. He's quoted as having said, quote, I have a big decision coming up. Do I want to go in and annihilate the regime, or do I not? It's a big decision. Anything can happen with me, end of quote. This comes ahead of a meeting with leaders of six Gulf countries, Saudi Arabia, the UAE, Qatar, Bahrain, Kuwait, and Oman. He made it clear in the interview that he wants to hear from the regional allies about the next steps. Quote, I want to find out where they are, how they are doing, and we have been very protective of them, end of quote. Also, the president says that Washington has entered into an agreement with Denmark and Greenland that gives the United States permanent control over security and all other needs in Greenland. I think they call that winning. And about Iran, Steve Doocy asked the president, when are the Iranian people going to rise up? Number 64.
8: When are the Iranian people going to rise up and fight?
9: Well,
8: if that's what you want, will you send the CIA in to arm Iranians?
9: Well, I wouldn't want to say that to you, Peter. I'd love to tell you that, but it wouldn't be appropriate to say. But I mean, I understand their plight. They're being shot. Right now, you know, these gentlemen sit here in the lap of luxury and they see things, but over there it's not so luxurious. As of 3 months ago, they had 52,000 protesters were killed. Can you imagine this, fellow? And now I hear the numbers probably 20,000-25,000 more. They have close to 65,000 protesters killed. So when I ask that question, I ask it sort of knowing the answer. The only answer is that they're being shot. The regime is getting weaker and weaker by the day. And at some point, they're not going to be able to shoot so easily because I think the people aren't going to take it. But I did pose that question because, you know, it would be time, but unlike most people can't kill their people like that. Most people.
3: Now, before I continue with Iran, I just have a quick observation. Doesn't he look great? Looks like his weight is down. His hair looked good. He looked alert. This guy works his tail off. I've never seen a president work like this. Have this many things going on at once, these many balls in the air, and the man doesn't sleep. We're going to talk about him banning certain media outlets in just a second, But what precedent has

0: given the media that kind of access, whether on the Air Force One, as he's going to Marine One, as he's walking to and from the cars on the White House lawn, impromptu things when he has people in the Oval Office, dignitaries in the Oval Office. When have you seen a president give the media that kind of access? And somebody who's so despised by so much of the country and much of the media, the man is accessible. Remember what Ann Compton said, the former ABC reporter when she retired? She said on two occasions, President Barack Obama, off the record, gave us hell. She said one was a profanity-laced tirade. And Brian Lamb, to whom she said this, of C-SPAN, said, did he have a point? And she said, well, from his point of view, he did. He thought we didn't appreciate how difficult it was for him to handle certain things in terms of foreign policy. But when you don't give us access, you get what you get. Say what you will about President Donald John Trump. The man has given them access and then some. Recall the time one of the MSNBC hosts said she called him. And he picked up. She had his phone number, and he picked up. And he said, go F yourself. Now, the shocking thing was she had his phone number. Even more shocking is he picked it up. What president has given reporters, particularly ones he doesn't like, that kind of access? Now, getting back to Iran, Hegseth, the Secretary of War, has given Iran a warning, number 58.
1: And to our adversaries watching from Tehran, let this be a clear message. The United States military will go anywhere, at any time, to protect our own and complete the mission. We execute with precision. We control the skies. You see, we flew for 7 hours in daylight over Iran to get the first pilot. And we flew 7 hours in the middle of the night to get the second. And Iran did nothing about it. We fight with honor, and under President Trump's leadership, we win. So God bless our troops, God bless President Trump, and God bless the United States of America. Thank you.
0: President Trump, of course, is very angry with our NATO allies for not helping in this effort. And the Secretary of State says the United States will withdraw 100,000 troops from Europe as a result of their failure to cooperate with us. Number 68.
2: When we need them to allow us to use their military bases, their answer is no. Then why are we in NATO? You have to ask that question. Why do we have billions and billions of dollars, hundreds of billions of dollars over the years, trillions of dollars, and all these American forces stationed in the region if we can only use, in our time of need, we're not going to be allowed to use those bases. So I think there's no doubt, unfortunately, after this conflict is concluded, we are going to have to re-examine that relationship. We're going to have to re-examine the value of NATO and that alliance for our country. Ultimately, that's a decision for the president to make, and he'll have to make it. We're going to finish the job here. As I said, we're very, very close to achieving our objectives on all of these things that I've outlined. But I do think, unfortunately, we are going to have to re-examine whether or not this alliance that has served this country well for a while is still serving that purpose, or is it now become a one-way street where America is simply in a position to defend Europe, but when we need the help of our allies, they're going to deny us basing rights and they're going to deny us overflight? I think these are very legitimate questions that we need to be asking, and this are going to have to be very carefully examined after this conflict is over.
0: Hassan Piker still has not been flat-out rejected by Abdul El-Sayed, with whom he's campaigned. And Hassan Piker continues to be the gift that keeps on giving. Here's his solution for how much more stable the Middle East could possibly be. Number 52.
3: Do you think Iran should be free to build a nuclear weapon?
4: I think Iran, much like any other sovereign nation, has a right to defend itself, regardless of its domestic policies. My opinion on the matter is not dissimilar to what John Mersheimer has said, which is that in order to create regional stability in a world where mutually assured destruction is the only way for countries to have sovereignty, it's the same principle that I apply to Ukraine as well. Countries that would have nuclear arms in an age of nuclear proliferation are the only countries that can generate true sovereignty. Now, having said that, Do I want Iran to have nuclear arms? No. But I also don't want America or Russia or China to have nuclear arms either.
3: Do you think the Middle East would be more stable if Iran had a nuclear weapon?
4: I believe yes. I think that the Middle East would be more stable. Having said that, once again, I'm not advocating. I'm not trying to send Iran enriched nuclear uranium, nuclear-grade enriched uranium. But with respect to Iran, I think the nuclear conversation is a distraction. Time and time again.
0: Fair enough. He believes Middle East would be more stable if Iran had a nuclear bomb. And this is a man who campaigned with Abdul El-Sayed, a man who's not been renounced by Abdul El-Sayed. Not only has he said that America is worse than Al-Qaeda, that Hamas is 1,000 times better than Israel, we deserved 9/11, Orthodox Jews are inbred, I wipe my blank with the Constitution, Iran would be more stable, the Middle East would be more stable if Iran had a nuclear bomb. 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
1: 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I am Larry Elder. We are Salem News Channel. President Trump on Truth Social just posted this. I am proud to announce that effective immediately, I am banning fake news CNN, MS Now, who recently changed their name from MSNBC due to lack of viewership and credibility, and Politico, the recipients of an illegal and ridiculous $8 million subscription, an all-time record directly from the United States government under crooked Joe Biden in order to keep them alive. Seems like corruption to me. From the White House, as a result of their constant reporting, fake news. Media outlets shouldn't be able to constantly write or report fiction and lies while they are covering the President of the United States, the Trump administration, or the United States of America. Other fake media outlets to follow. Thank you for your attention to this matter, President Donald J. Trump. Now, it is of questionable legality whether after a media outlet gets a press credential, you can revoke it. It'll be in court. President Trump had taken to court a couple times, including kicking out CNN's Jim Acosta, and a court ordered him to be reinstated. So very likely the outlets are suing as we speak, if they haven't already. And very likely whatever this announcement is will probably be stopped. He has much more control, for example, over access to him in Air Force One or in so-called gaggles, where you're speaking kind of impromptu, but to ban them from the White House, where most of them have offices, is probably not going to stand up, a violation of the First Amendment. But the point has been made. And again, whatever you think about this, the man is sincere. The man is convinced that the media are a deadly enemy to this country, corrosive to this country. And he's not wrong. 92-96% or so of the ABC, NBC, CBS nightly news coverage, negative, both first term and second term, 90% negative, really? You think that's fair? Think about all the hysteria over climate change. Now even Bill Gates is saying, you know, the planet's not gonna be destroyed. It's not an existential threat. He didn't say I was wrong, but essentially he said I was wrong. COVID. I told you, CNN interviewed me when I was running for governor. Do you think that the vaccine should be mandated? I said, no, I don't. Particularly for young, healthy people. They're not likely to get sick. They're not likely to get really sick. They're not likely to be hospitalized, and they're certainly not likely to die. But that's not true according to the CDC, blah, blah, blah, blah, blah. So Elder became a vaccine denier. Did they ever apologize? Hunter Biden laptop story. The 2020 election clearly would have been won by President Trump had that story not been suppressed by outlets like Facebook and X. 51 former intelligence officials wrote a letter saying that the laptop had, quote, all the hallmarks of Russian disinformation, close quote. CNN reported it, slobbered all over it. Turned out to be a complete and total lie, that letter. By the way, you know who put together that letter? Who organized that letter? The future Secretary of State, Antony Blinken. I kid you not. And as you know, Biden effectively used that against Donald Trump during the debate. 51 intelligence officials have signed a letter saying that it was Russian disinformation. Well, 51 said. Maybe 49, not so much, but 51, it tears it. Clearly, big issue in the election. One study found that of the swing states, a number of Biden voters so large would not have voted for Biden had they known about the story. Not whether the story was true, just had they known about it. Trump clearly would have won the election. Talk about interference. And then, of course, you've got the Russia collusion thing that dogged the president the first term for almost 3 years. breathlessly reporting on it. Turns out, no collusion, no obstruction of justice. A big, phony scandal. More than that, I still don't think that they reported thoroughly on the fact that Barack Obama knew that the Steele dossier was bogus, knew that Hillary paid for it and the DNC paid for it, knew that they were doing it because Hillary was in deep, deep voodoo over her unsecured basement on which she sent and received classified information, even though she denied it at first. And Obama knew that it wasn't true. And the Obama intelligence community knew that Russia was interfering, but not that Russia was interfering in order to elect Donald Trump. Russia assumed, as most people did, that Hillary was going to win. They just wanted to sow confusion. And then when Trump wins, Obama invites his intelligence officials, including Brennan, back in. He said, give me a new assessment. This time, I want you to say that the Russians put their thumb on the scale in order to elect Donald Trump. And they did. Now, you've heard conservative news report this. Have you heard ABC, NBC, CBS, CNN report this? I don't think so. And then you hear the both sides thing. Charlottesville, President Trump says you have very fine people on both sides, referring to the issue of whether there should be a Confederate monument in the public square. There are very fine people on both sides. And it took almost 2 years before Jake Tapper of CNN said, you know, I went back and looked at it, and the president wasn't saying there are good Nazis and bad Nazis on both sides. He was saying there are very fine people on both sides of the issue about whether there should be a Confederate monument in the public square. 2 years after the fact. And another one of their hosts said the same thing. Their weekend guy, Michael Smirkanish, said it on the radio show. Somebody called in and said, you know, I think I got this one wrong. He goes, you know, I went back and I took a look at the film, and you're right. He was talking about the issue of whether or not there should be a Confederate monument in the public square. And then, of course, the COVID origins. President Trump called it the China virus, as they did for a while. Then all of a sudden, President Trump was racist for referring to it as a China virus, for suggesting it came out of the Wuhan lab. Now we know it did, or very likely did. And then stuff about the masks, social distancing, all designed to make it appear that Donald Trump didn't give a rip, wasn't taking this seriously. So you're darn right he's upset with them. And John Eastman loses his license to practice law because he represented Donald Trump during the election challenges for making theories that Vice President Vance had enough power to not certify certain states. It was a novel theory, an unusual theory to be sure, but you are now disbarred. You cannot practice law in the state of California because you made those representations. John Eastman, the former dean at Chapman Law School, former law professor. Can no longer practice law because of this. So darn right President Trump is very angry at some of these outlets. We come back. Majority of Maryland county sheriffs have sued over their state sanctuary policies. I'm Larry Ogden. 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
2: 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I am Larry Elder. 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President Trump has signed the Lindsey Graham Sanctioning Russia and Iran Act of 2026. Imposes sanctions against Russia, as well as its shadow fleet of tankers that evade existing sanctions. This will deprive Moscow of funds used to pay for the war against Ukraine. It also puts levies on Russia's biggest trading partners. Now, Jessica Tarloff is one of the hosts on a show called The Five on Fox News. It's the most popular show on cable. Usually it has a liberal against four other conservatives or non-liberals. Harold Ford and she serve as the liberals, but she usually is there more often than Harold Ford. Harold Ford is a former Democratic senator, Democratic congressman from Tennessee. He ran for Senate and did not win. So she has a book out, and she goes on the Charlemagne the God show, where the great O'Dersky once spent an hour. By the way, you can see my interview with him by going to YouTube. Get the popcorn. It was very, very entertaining. And she tells Charlemagne, now get this, she did not know that Biden was lying when he told the nation the southern border was secure. She did not know he was lying until she cut on a outlet called Fox News and saw the drones taking shots of all these people coming across the border. Now think about that. She's connected. She can pick up the phone and probably call anybody she wants on the left side. And so when Biden and Mayorkas were telling us that the border is secure, she believed them. Number 71.
3: I've gotten really important insight and a different perspective on it from working in a conservative media environment. You know, while the Biden administration was saying nothing's wrong on the border is effectively closed, Fox had a drone flying over the border that was showing, you know, tens of thousands of people and at peak a couple hundred thousand people streaming across the border in a month. And I was gobsmacked. Not only by the reality of what was going on and how unfair it was that I was sitting here in an air-conditioned studio in New York City telling people in Eagle Pass to suck it up, but that the administration had no answer for it. And they got it together in the last year, I think, because elections, frankly, were coming, and they thought we need to do something about this.
2: I was gobsmacked. All you had to do was watch Fox News. I told you, in the morning, after Biden gets in, I'm watching Fox News. I'm watching CNN. I'm watching, it was then called MSNBC. I call it MSNB Hee Haw. And then I cut it on to ABC, NBC, CBS. And on the non-conservative outlets, by that I mean Fox News and Newsmax, either they were trashing Donald Trump when I turned it on about something unrelated to immigration, or within 30 seconds they were talking about Donald Trump. I said, let me see how many seconds it takes before them to bring up Donald Trump if they're not already talking about him. The average was about 30 seconds. And Bill Malusian, who speaks fluent Spanish, on the border, talking to people coming up here, most of whom came from Latin countries, speaking Spanish. And then I cut over to CNN, nothing. Are you kidding me? And it wasn't just a trickle. As she pointed out, 1 month had over 200,000. Now, ABC's Martha Raddatz, been there a very long time, interviews an illegal alien at the border around this time. And she asks him, if Donald Trump had been reelected, would you have come? Listen to this, number 82.
4: This
1: significant surge coming after President Biden ended Donald Trump's so-called Remain in Mexico policy, requiring asylum seekers to wait there for their court proceedings. Since then, many of those tent cities along the Mexican border have emptied out as people start streaming in. We were there when a bus of 56 asylum seekers arrived at Casa Elitis, a Catholic charity shelter in Tucson. Men, pregnant women, and children stepping off the bus with only what they could carry. This father, who asked that we not show his face, traveled to Mexico from Brazil with his wife and three young kids before crossing the border.
4: Would you have tried to do this when Donald Trump was president?
5: Definitely not. Definitely. We had the chance, you know, the same violence that is going on today was there last year. We used to watch the news, and I definitely won't do this.
4: So did you come here because Joe Biden was elected president?
5: Basically. The main thing was the violence in my country. And the second thing, I think, was Joe Biden.
2: Would you have come here if President Trump had been? Definitely not. Definitely not. So you came here because of Biden? Yes. Biden has given us permiso. And she was shocked. They watched the news. Now,

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1: I've gotten really important insight and a different perspective on it from working in a conservative media environment. 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And I was gobsmacked.
0: 888-971-SAGE, 888-971-7243, Larry Elder, Salem News Channel, coming to you from the Relief Factor Studio. 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Michael is in Clearwater, Florida. Michael, you're on the Larry Elder Show. Thank you so much for calling.
2: Larry, how you doing? First of all, I've been a lifelong student of the Age of South Central Institute for Advanced Libertarian Studies. I'm sorry, can't get that word out. But my main point is this, Larry, and this is directed to Talafrico and Sicko Syed and all the others that follow them. The question is simply this: if you don't like America, leave. You're not being forced to stay here, right? You're not locked up in prison or jail. Now, I don't know about you, Larry, but I'm a smart person, and I say to myself, I've been in plenty of places where I didn't like, and you know what I ended up doing? I left.
0: Mm-hmm.
2: What do you think, Larry?
0: Well, I'm with you, and if they can't afford it, pass a hat. We'll chip in and buy the ticket.
2: I was just about to say that. We will buy you a one-way ticket out of here. So, you know what? This is the greatest country on God's green earth, and we, at least in this country, you have freedom. You have the freedom to get the you-know-what out.
0: Absolutely.
2: Nothing's holding you back.
0: Absolutely.
2: Thank you so much, Larry.
0: Thank you, Michael. Appreciate it. Let me get back to Jessica Tarloff for a moment. She started out by saying, you know, working for a conservative outlet, I'm paraphrasing what she said, it gives me a different perspective. No kidding. So, unlike a lot of people on the left, she's forced to hear other points of view. Forced to hear another perspective, forced to hear uncomfortable arguments, and it's made her more knowledgeable. She had no blooming idea that Biden and Mayorkas were lying about the borders. During this time, there was a poll. 1 year, 2.5 million illegal aliens came in. And the poll asked Americans, how many illegal aliens came into the country that year? You know what the average answer was? 250,000. They were off by a factor of 10. Because they weren't watching Fox. They weren't watching Newsmax. They have no conservative friends. They have nobody else to say, wait. She had no choice. I've told you many stories about the people that I run into, have conversations with them. And I say, have you ever had a conversation with a conservative before? Well, no. You ever had a conversation with a Republican? Well, no. And by the way, I don't consider myself to be a conservative. I'm a small L libertarian, registered Republican, like Milton Friedman. Government is way too big. Programs are way too big. And Trump is not a conservative. Trump is a populist. For example, when Trump was running in 2016, he campaigned against Obamacare. We're going to end Obamacare, quote, and replace it with something better, close quote. So one government program is superior to another government program for health care? No. The answer is competition, fee for services. And he hasn't come close to saying anything like that. I told you before about my hostility towards Social Security, even though I'm on it, would much rather have had the money that I contributed, that I could control. If you're afraid that people are going to be too irresponsible when they turn a certain age and destitute, so you're going to force them to put money into an account and then give it back to them when they're 65 years old, well, then why can't they control that money? Mutual fund. And just because I'm a certain age, why should other people pay for my health care? But we have Medicare. And regarding Medicaid, there are always going to be people who are poor, no question about it. But it would be far more efficient and far more likely to change their behavior to make them more self-sufficient if government didn't do this. We are very, very generous people. And during the Great Depression, charitable giving skyrocketed. And then after FDR did the New Deal, charitable giving continued to rise, but not at the same rate. Why? Because people felt that they'd given at the office. Do you really believe that if we didn't have all these programs, that men and women in this country would not be responding to calls for aid for people who are in need? Look at these ads I watch on TV for people who give money for dogs. Give money for this, give money for that, give money for this. If these social programs were not there, Americans are by far the most generous people on the face of the earth, and they would then be motivated to give and give and give and would. I told you I got fact-checked one time when I was on Fox News in the morning, and I was talking about how large government is and how much government takes. I said in 1900, at all three levels, federal, state, local, government took 10% from the American people. I get a phone call from one of these left-wing fact-check organizations. Do you have any source for that? I said, no, I just made it up. Got up in the morning, I said, you know what I think I'll do? I'll just make it up. I gave them a source. Long story short, they said Elder was right. They were shocked that at one point our government only took 10% from the American people. You know, we never had an income tax until the Constitution was changed, was amended for that. How did we function without an income tax? Somehow, some way we did. The principal source of revenue for the government, guess what? At one time was tariffs. 888-971-SAGE, 888-971-7243. Do not leave town.
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1: 888-971-SAGE, 888-971-7243. I am Larry Elder. We are Salem News Channel. We're just getting warmed up. 45% of Michigan voters say they would not vote for a Muslim. And a CNN host about these results said, quote, "This is gross," close quote. I'm talking about Dana Bash. Remember when she interviewed Benny Thompson, the chair of the January 6th committee, who referred to Clarence Thomas as an Uncle Tom? She asked him about it. Well, you know, he's an Uncle Tom. She didn't say his answer was gross. The majority of county sheriffs in Maryland have sued the state and the state AG over their sanctuary state policies. Treasury Secretary Scott Bessent, in a fiery clash with Oregon Senator Ron Wyden, asked the senator, "What did your son and Jeffrey Epstein talk about?" Close quote. There's a backstory to that. And Paramount may leave Hollywood. American Idol just left for Georgia. Speculation is Paramount may leave for Tennessee or for Georgia. All of this and more, 888-971-SAGE. Now, as I mentioned, the president is banning CNN and what's now called MS Now. I call it BS Now, from the White House. And here's why. This is a host on MS Now named Nicole Wallace. Listen to this, number 77.
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4: "They're just so full of hypocrisy, and they can't even see it. And the MAGAs that make excuses for them and still support them, I don't get it." I said the only difference between Donald Trump and Jim Jones is that Donald Trump would charge you for the Kool-Aid.
3: Okay. It's
1: the only
3: so
1: difference
3: true.
1: Between Donald Trump and Jim Jones is Donald Trump would charge you for the Kool-Aid. This guy used to be a host on CNN. Just sick. Donald Trump. The only difference between him and Jim Jones is Donald Trump would charge you for the Kool-Aid. It's so true. 888-971-SAGE. 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
5: 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The Bridge Project is hosting their first 7-on-Heaven flag football game. Bring a lawn chair and come have some fun. Our next movie showing will be Young Washington, September 19th at 2 p.m. Remember to catch our local shows Saturday at 10 a.m. is the Liberty Hour. Hear about Liberty Education, what it means for you. Saturday evening it's 8 p.m. Washed in the Wild. Sundays at 1 p.m. it's Cross Check. Also, check us out on Facebook, Instagram, YouTube, or iHeartRadio. Thank you. God bless the Rough Rider State.

with SRN News. I'm Keith Peters in Washington. President Trump said Friday he has a deal with Denmark to bolster the U.S. military presence in Greenland after months of threatening to take the island by force from the NATO ally. Trump, in a social media post announcing the deal, said the agreement gives the United States permanent control over security and all other needs in Greenland, completely addressing all of our many U.S. concerns. President Trump says he is banning CNN, MS Now, and Politico from the White House due to what he called unfavorable coverage and threatens that more such prohibitions of media outlets could follow. On Wall Street, the Dow down by 95 points, the NASDAQ rose 104, the S&P 500 advanced 12, oil just below $100 a barrel. More details at SRNnews.com.

0: We were just talking about Jessica Tarloff, who is the liberal on The Five on Fox News, which is the most popular program in all of cable television. I think it's popular in part because of her. A lot of the viewers find her obnoxious, but without her to spark controversy and to get the others excited about her points of view, I don't think it would be as successful a show as it is right now. Anyway, she's on Charlemagne the God's show and points out, since I'm working at Fox News, I'm paraphrasing, she said, I get a different perspective on things. For example, she said she believed the Biden administration when they were saying that the border, southern border, is secure. She said on Fox News, we had drones, and we saw people pouring across the border. In 1 month, over 200,000. She said she was gobsmacked, not just at the number of people coming, but that she was lied to by the Biden administration. And you see, this is what happens when you are forced to interact with people who think differently. And all too often, our friends on the left hang out with people on the left, interact with people on the left, don't have any friends who have a different point of view. I'm in California. You can't swing a dead cat without hitting a liberal. I don't know anybody in my conservative friends who doesn't have several liberal acquaintances, friends, relatives. Not so much on the other side. I was having a conversation with my left-wing nephew once. Had a picture of Obama on his wall. Give you an idea of what I'm talking about here. He was talking about how important it is for women to be paid equally. And I said, well, you know, there's already an equal pay law. There is? Yeah, you know who signed it into law?
1: No.
0: John Kennedy. I think it was 1963.
1: Really?
0: Yeah, it's illegal to pay somebody differently for the same work. It's been illegal for a long time. Moreover, I told him it's a big fat lie that there's some sort of gap between what a woman with the same skill level, education level, makes compared to what a man makes. Every year during the Obama administration, Michelle Obama would talk about the gap between what a man makes and what a woman makes. And there is a pay gap, but not because of sexism. Men are far more likely to be in jobs that are higher paying, more likely to be majoring in the so-called STEM areas, science, technology, engineering, math. They're higher paid. But when you look at apples to apple, a woman with the same level of experience, same kind of experience, same kind of education, there's virtually no pay gap at all. The Labor Department concluded that. And yet, every year, Michelle comes out and talks about how women are being jacked over because they're not being paid the same as a man for the same work. It is a big, fat lie. Now, my nephew had no idea of any of this. None. Just like people on the left have no idea that the rich pay more than their fair share in taxes. No idea that the dastardly conservatives are far more generous with their time, with their money, than liberals. No idea. Clueless. Just as they're clueless about profit, they think profit means greed. They think profit is, the pursuit of profit is something bad. Remember the exchange between Phil Donahue and Milton Friedman, who very carefully explained to him that people in business must produce a good or service that other people want. And they're doing it out of pursuit of profits. And when I hear people talk about who's left behind in the economy, there are lots of reasons for this. Most notably, you have to invest in yourself. Again, Walter Williams said, in order to leave poverty,

0: You must do a handful of things. Number one, graduate from high school. Get a job. Keep the job. Don't quit that job till you get another job. Don't have a kid until you're at least 20 years old and get married before you have that kid. And finally, he said, avoid the criminal justice system. This is the CEO of J.P. Morgan Chase, Jamie Dimon, who's not a conservative, not a Republican. He contributed to Hillary Clinton's campaign. Here's what he said about Americans being left behind by the economy, number 63.
1: I was going to go in a completely different direction, but now I got to pick up what you're putting down here, Jamie.
2: Go for it.
1: Affordability, yeah. This idea of a K-shaped economy that's continuing to exacerbate here. I know you're leaning in on this, too, from the bank's perspective.
2: It's affordability. Of course it's affordability. That's a Democrat issue, Republican issue. The question is, how do you get it effectively? You know, and you can have a lot of policies that you think it's making it more affordable, you have less supply. And so, you know, obviously it's a key thing. Just all these other things, you know, you can do them right or you can do them wrong. And we end up in this binary debate about how you do them. But, you know, of course you should make it affordable. It's not a K-shape, like one part going up and one part going down. What it really is that the wealth, the top 70% are doing fine. The middle class has gotten bigger and richer. They have, you know, stocks have gone up, home prices have gone up. They feel good, they're traveling, their confidence is higher than lower income. It's the bottom 30%, where if you look at it over time, their income didn't go up for 25 years. Okay, and they're not literally really earning living wages anymore for a whole bunch of reasons I won't go through here. And it used to be if you get up in America and you go to 10th grade, you get out, you get in a factory or somewhere, earn a living wage and soon have a family, have a car, have a house. That's not true anymore. And it is incumbent upon all of us to fix that problem. Now that problem, by the way, we have thrown trillions of dollars at it, Democrats and Republicans, and it didn't work. And those people, by the way, when you talk, and we all talk about problems, they have worse crime, worse schools, less affordable housing, worse food, and there are policies that can fix that. And it's not that they're, so their wages have stagnated,
0: okay.
2: They still have jobs.
0: You heard him say, we've thrown trillions of dollars at it, and it did not work. See, the poverty line was declining pretty steadily until the so-called Great Society. It went down a few years after that, and then began to flatline. Why? Because we've incentivized women to marry the government. We've incentivized men to abandon their financial and moral responsibility. Milton Friedman explains government spending is a root problem in America. Number 73.
3: I do not believe that the real problem is, I don't agree with you at all. Because the real problem is not the debt, but government spending. It's government spending which creates the debt that's a real problem, not the debt itself. Let me see if I can put this in a very simple way. There's a certain total amount of resources that the United States has available to it. Call it 100. If government spends 50, only 50 is available for private enterprise to use or private individuals to use for consumption and production and saving, investment. Now, so far, I haven't said a word about how this 50 is financed. Whether this 50 is financed 100% by what we call taxes, or 100% by what we call borrowing, it's still true that the amount available to the private system is only half of the total. And so it's this part that government spends that uses resources. Now, what about what difference does it make which way it is financed? It does make a difference. What we call a deficit is simply a form of taxation. It's hidden taxation. It's taxation one of several forms. It may be, if it's really financed by printing money, then it's taxation in the form of inflation. If it's not financed by printing money, it's a invisible tax on all property because you own a piece of property. But you have to figure from the future income of that property And more of it will have to be taken from taxes in order to finance this debt that is here. So it's a, and those are bad taxes. They're not wholly bad taxes,
0: we'll
3: but they're not
0: in a second. 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
1: 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The majority of the county sheriffs in Maryland are suing the state and the AG over their sanctuary state policies. Listen to this, number 86.
2: Who are actively victimizing American communities. Unfortunately, rogue state legislatures like mine in Maryland are actively fighting against these law and order efforts. They are passing radical legislation designed to create safe havens for criminal illegal aliens and outlawing successful public safety programs like the 287G program. Let me remind this committee, the 287G program was signed into law by President Bill Clinton, a Democrat. In 2016, President Obama, who expanded the program, another Democrat, that's when I signed our formal agreement with the federal government, making Harford County the second county in Maryland to partner and screen every single inmate booked into our county jail. Yet, last year, the supermajority partisan politicians in my state outlawed this very program. If that wasn't bad enough, they went a step further and also passed anti-American legislation gagging local law enforcement and making it illegal for my deputies to coordinate or even communicate with certain federal law enforcement agencies. We learned so much better than that after 9/11, but we've forgotten. That is why I, along with two-thirds of my fellow Maryland sheriffs, many of them are here today seated behind me, filed a federal lawsuit against the state of Maryland to strike down these unconstitutional and dangerous sanctuary mandates. I'm here today to urge Congress to step in and put a stop to these ultra-sanctuary policies before more innocent lives are lost. Because of President Biden's wide-open border policies, and he did invite everyone here, the border crisis is no longer confined to Texas, Arizona, or New Mexico. Every state's now a border state, and every sheriff in America is forced to deal with the deadly fallout. In Harford County, we are nearly 1,800 miles from the U.S. southern border. We are a quiet community of about 270,000 people, very low crime. We average fewer than a few homicides each year.
1: Did you check out the part where he said Clinton allowed us to cooperate with ICE? Obama allowed us to cooperate with ICE, but under the Biden administration, all those policies were reversed. What could possibly go wrong? Number 13.
3: He does not speak, read, or write English or Spanish, and those are the only languages the test is given in California. Since Mr. Kumar does not speak English, he has not spoken with the officers that arrested him about anything, really. He required a translator in immigration court, so my understanding is that he would need a translator to answer those questions, and he thus far has not, for whatever reason.
1: That was Elizabeth Carter, whose son was killed by an illegal alien with a commercial driver's license, even though the illegal alien could not speak or read English. Now get this. Gavin Newsom, who wants to be president, may sign legislation that would ban all law enforcement and government agencies in California from hiring a former ICE or Border Patrol agent. I kid you not. Number 5.
4: California bill awaiting Governor Gavin Newsom's signature would restrict state and local law enforcement from hiring any former ICE officers. It's called the so-called Get the Feds Out Act, passed without any Republican votes in L.A. William LaJeunesse has a look at this in Los Angeles. William.
5: Hey, good morning. You know, the bill bans any California state or local government agency from hiring any ICE, Border Patrol, CBP, or DHS employee involved in immigration enforcement under President Trump in the second term, with Democrats here claiming those federal employees don't share California values.
6: And anyone who is participating in these raids has shown that they do not live up to the bar that Californians deserve from public servants.
5: Supporters call the bill a values-based hiring guardrail, ensuring that California is not polluted by those engaged in, quote, baseless and cruel immigration enforcement.
7: At its core, this bill is about public trust. The people who serve Californians in public employment should reflect the values of service, accountability, and respect for the communities they sworn to serve.
5: But Republicans outvoted on a straight party line vote say Democrats are making a mistake.
8: What they're doing now is punishing the individuals who are simply following the law.
1: Stunning, isn't it? And consider that about 50% of Border Patrol agents are Hispanic. They're just doing their jobs, following the law. In California, there's a law that was passed by the legislature. Newsom hasn't signed it yet, but he will. That bans them from being hired by law enforcement agents here in the state of California. Absolutely insane. All the people whose lives have been altered, destroyed, loved ones killed by these illegal aliens intentionally allowed in. This is the border czar, Tom Homan, number 59.
9: Nightmare, bury their children, and you're right. I've met hundreds of angel moms and dads, and I actually had lunch with Lake and Riley's parents Tuesday. Their lives are shattered. They're broken, and what they're angry because they keep seeing it happening. Another angel mom, another angel mom, another angel mom, and that is the message we need to get out to the American voters. The other party who was complicit in opening that border brought up to 15 million illegal aliens in this country. Biggest national security blunder ever. That's the same party that now wants to abolish ICE, abolish the agency that is in charge of finding these criminals and deporting them. If they succeed in what they're trying to do, the border will be at war, because every illegal alien in the world that wants to come to the United States, it's going to come, because they know if they can get by the Border Patrol, they're home free.
1: Unbelievable. President Trump talks about the number of illegal aliens that have come in the country in the last 16 months. Coming up next, 888-971-SAGE. Do not leave town.

0: Every day, there's another headline about artificial intelligence. It's moving faster than most of us imagined, raising an important question. Where's all this headed? That's why I think you're going to love Carbon Zero. 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
1: On January 20th, we inherited the worst border in U.S. history, and we took that border, we turned it into the most secure border by far in the history of our country. In the past, and this is actually sort of hard to believe, but it's the Democrats are, they're inclined D. You know what inclined D? They make up the stats. In the past 16 months, zero illegal aliens have been admitted into the United States of America.
0: 888-971-SAGE, 888-971-7243. I am Larry Elder, Salem News Channel. There's been a dramatic drop in crime. There are a lot of reasons for that, but one of them is the large number of criminal legal aliens that have been deported. Here's FBI Director Kash Patel, number 38.
2: This is what the Democrats do on the Hill. They don't want to participate in the most prolific reduction in violent crime in U.S. history thanks to President Trump and his law enforcement team. What they want to do is baseless personal attacks. What they want to talk about is Russia collusion. What they want to do is lie to the American people. And what they want the mainstream media to do is not cover this historic reduction, not cover the lives saved, not cover the fact that we seized enough fentanyl to kill 250 million Americans, not cover the fact that 20% less kids are dying from opioid overdoses, and not cover the fact that we have found and located 11,000 child victims that the Biden administration failed to do a 20% increase. These stats, these numbers, Sean, you know this, are human lives in every one of their states that we have improved because of our administration and this law enforcement. And the men and women of this FBI are getting it done every day. So when they want to act like buffoons on Capitol Hill, I think the world is going to look at that hearing and say, a United States senator called the director of the FBI a thug and yelled and screamed at Chairman Chuck Grassley of the United States Senate. That's what they're going to see. And then the other thing the rest of the world is going to see is the historic success we've had in securing this country.
0: John is in Seminole, Florida. John, you're in the Larry Elder Show. Thank you so much for calling.
3: Thank you, Larry. Thank you for taking my call.
0: My pleasure.
3: I just wanted to make a comment about, and I'll preface it by saying the country was founded as a constitutional republic, not as a democracy.
0: Correct.
3: But that being said, I know Nancy Pelosi, she's one of them, but a lot of them refer to our democracy. Well, here's what Karl Marx had to say about it. A democracy will only last as long as it takes its constituents to realize they may vote themselves more money.
0: Mm-hmm.
3: And that's where it all, we're headed to a communist system because that's the way it's going. I see. That's the way I see it.
0: It is scary. You know, that's why we have things like rent control. There are more tenants and there are landlords. So basically they're voting themselves a freeze on rent at somebody else's sacrifice. It's outrageous. Same thing with minimum wage laws. There are more people who are working minimum wage jobs, so they go and pass these laws that put a gun to an employer's head and make him pay more than fair market value for labor, has all sorts of negative consequences. And nearly half of the people in this country don't pay one dime in federal income taxes. So they're basically voting for the party that gives them a raise. I think everybody should have some skin in the game. I like the idea that taxes should be low, but I don't think anybody should be paying zero federal income taxes if they're working.
3: Well, if I could say one thing on the federal income taxes, another one of Karl Marx's planks of a communist society is a graduated income tax.
0: Mm.
3: The purpose of it is to divide and conquer.
0: Yep. Yep.
3: Okay, to create various classes of people. You know, I'm paying 38, you're paying 10. That's the purpose of it. Okay, the fact of the matter is, and I'll give you one more, and then I know you're going to let me go, but this comes from Henry Ford. And he said that it's just as well that the American people do not understand their banking and monetary system.
0: Hmm.
3: For if they ever did, I fear there would be a revolution before tomorrow morning. So
0: yeah.
3: until people are willing to take a look at how money is created, what money is, money is created as a debt to the people, all of it, Larry, every bit of it. The government, I've asked this question, Larry. I travel this country from one end of it to the other, and I used to go see businesses, and help them, you know, like kind of like the, you know, the kitchen nightmares guy. They were losing money, and I would help them find out why they were losing money and what could be done about it. And I would ask them all the same question. Who issues the money supply for the United States of America? And what do you think the number one answer I got was? The government.
0: Mm-hmm.
3: You know what my response to that was? Well, hold on a second. If the government is issuing money, how in God's name could the government be in debt, and thereby you and me be in debt?
0: Right.
3: The fact of the matter is the government does not issue money. Banks issue money.
0: The government has no money. 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
4: Midterms are almost here, and Republicans could be in deep trouble. Polls show Democrats leading in key races. Tonight, Rob Finnerty on Newsmax reveals the growing threat from the DSA and the radical left. With less than 60 days to go, Finnerty says it's time for the GOP to hit the panic button. The House may go, and control of the Senate is up for grabs. Gas prices, mortgage rates, health care, and out-of-control national debt. Americans are angry, and the progressive left wants total control of Congress. Tallarico, El Sayed, AOC, Bernie Sanders. Finnerty reveals President Trump's secret plan to fight back and what you can do to help him. Don't miss Finnerty tonight at 8 p.m. Eastern on Newsmax. 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
2: 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Marty is in Colorado Springs. Marty, you're on the Larry Elder Show. Thank you so much for calling.
4: Hello, Larry. How are you?
2: I'm well. How are you?
4: I'm good. I'm talking to the great Eldersky. I've called into your show a few times before. You probably don't remember me because you have a million callers, but I met your mama at a book signing, one of your book signings in Los Angeles, and I know why you're such a great person, because you had a great mama.
2: I really did. She was amazing. Yeah.
4: Oh, she was ahead of her time, too. She really was, from what I gathered. Anyways, I'm just calling to say that in 1960, I was 3 years old, and I came with my father and my sister as Cuban refugees. And during that time, people were paranoid about communism. And you know what? As well they should have been, and as well that they still should be now. It is a little scary. When we came as Cuban refugees, we had no money, mind you. My father was wealthy in Cuba. We had no money. The first thing we did is we got our U.S. citizenship. And my father raised us. He said, "You will never lose your Cuban heritage, but you will always be grateful, respectful, and be great patriots of the United States, because they're the ones handing you a life."
2: Wow.
4: And I think now immigrants, somehow they believe they deserve something without working for it. But back in the day, you didn't. And you know, I challenge the people that back these socialists and communists to go live in a communistic country for a year. I bet they changed their tune right away.
2: Marty, your father's assets were taken from him. Everything was taken from him, and he had to start all over again when he came here. Yeah. Wow.
4: Oh, everything. I'll tell you how much everything is. When we boarded the plane, which was a Pan Am, to Miami, direct from Havana, there were these buckets, like Home Depot buckets. They took all our jewelry off and tossed it in the buckets. And I was a little girl, you know, little Cuban girls get their ears pierced, and you get little gold earrings, and you get a little gold chain with your namesake of a saint on it. They tore that off, took my earrings out. I was 3 years old.
2: Wow.
4: My father had an 18-karat gold Rolex watch, and before we left for the airport, he took off the gold band, he put on a cloth dress band, and he put the wrong time on it, made sure it was turned off, and when they went to take his watch, he said, "Look, this isn't worth anything. This is just a family heirloom. It used to belong to my great-grandpa," and they let him keep that watch. And that watch, selling that watch, is what actually got us to be able to get our citizenship and, believe it or not, put a down payment on a house in Miami.
2: What did your dad end up doing for a living?
4: He ended up teaching Spanish because he was a lawyer in Cuba, but with the language barrier, he learned to speak English right away. My parents used to come to the U.S. on vacation, but he learned to speak English. But he taught high school Spanish. He worked for Western Airlines, too, for many years.
2: Wow.
4: Because they paid better than his teaching job. But little by little, I mean, that's what we were taught as children. And wow. To this day, of course, I love the United States. It kills me when people say derogatory things or unpatriotic. They don't know what they have because they haven't been where they haven't had
2: it. Right. Marty, I remember those old Western airline commercials. Western Airlines, the only way to fly.
4: That's right, with the little bird and the cigar.
2: Right.
4: that was a blast from the past, right, Larry?
2: Well, Marty, thank you so much for calling. I appreciate it.
4: But thank you for being you, Larry. You keep doing it and keep educating people, and hopefully logic will seep back in.
2: Thank you so much. Speaking of people that don't appreciate this country, one of whom is Abdul El Sayed. Here's what John Kennedy, Senator John Kennedy, said about it. Number 48.
5: Dr. Abdul is, he believes in opening our prisons, opening our borders, defunding the police, defunding ICE. He's a socialist. He knows the words by heart for the Cuban national anthem. If you got a pulse and a marginal desire for a better life, and you've read any history books, you know that socialism is for morons. His wing, Dr. Abdul's wing is in control of the party. And they feel contempt for America when they should feel gratitude.
2: And Abdul El Sayed still will not condemn Hassan Piker. Number 25.
6: Let me just answer your question directly. I will take every statement on its own terms. There are many, many things that he has said that I disagree with, that I have disavowed, whether it was his ridiculous comments about 9/11 or his more recent comments about Jewish Americans. I just think it's important for us to stop playing this game wherein you take a whole individual and pretend like they are the worst thing they've ever said. I remember back in 2020 where we talked about how caustic that cancel culture was. In fact, it was Republicans themselves, the very same people who want to make this race about a streamer in California, who said exactly that. But we have to believe in our democratic process. We have to believe that we can talk about individual things that people have said on their own terms.
2: Wow. So saying we deserve 9/11, can't cancel somebody for that. Saying that Hamas is 1,000 times better than Israel, can't cancel somebody for that. Saying that we, America's worse than Al-Qaeda, can't cancel somebody for that. Saying I wipe my blank with the Constitution, can't cancel somebody for that. Saying I don't care about women being raped after October 7th, can't cancel somebody for that. Saying Jews are inbred, can't cancel somebody for that. Can't say the Middle East would be better off with a nuclear-armed Iran, can't cancel somebody for that. Just because they have a few statements, you can't cancel them. Really? Saying that Jews who support Israel are the reason that people have anti-Semitism. I'm paraphrasing, but that's pretty much what he said. If you're Jewish and you support Israel, don't be surprised when people dislike you. Wow. But I'm not going to cancel him. You know, we're part of cancel culture. I'm not going to get involved in that. 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
9: The midterms are almost here, and Republicans could be in deep trouble. Polls show Democrats leading in key races. Tonight, Rob Finnerty on Newsmax reveals the growing threat from the DSA and the radical left. With less than 60 days to go, Finnerty says it's time for the GOP to hit the panic button. The House may go, and control of the Senate is up for grabs. Gas prices, mortgage rates, health care, and out-of-control national debt. Americans are angry, and the progressive left wants total control of Congress. Tallarico, El Sayed, AOC, Bernie Sanders. Finnerty reveals President Trump's secret plan to fight back and what you can do to help him. Don't miss Finnerty tonight at 8 p.m. Eastern on Newsmax. 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
10: Ain't it good? 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
11: Hey, Larry, I just wanted to see what you think about Trump and CNN, MSNBC, political, all the Democrat networks, as you call them. Let's see if Fox stands up for those networks where they all stood up for Fox when Obama wanted to get rid of, not allow them into White House briefings. Do you think Fox is going to stand up to him or be a hypocrite like most Republicans are and not say anything? Let's see what happens, Larry. And why don't you talk about that today? Bye.
2: 888-971-SAGE, 888-971-7243. I am Larry Elder. We are Salem News Channel. Coming up, 45% of Michigan voters say they would not vote for a Muslim, and a CNN host was not happy about it. Paramount may leave California. The economy a lot stronger than people think. And a Trump lawyer predicts that Ilhan Omar may be charged with immigration fraud. All of this and more, 888-971-SAG. That's Magnificent Mark. He's not wrong. When Obama wanted to ban Fox from some event, the other news outlets stood up for Fox. It will be very interesting to see if Fox stands up for them. I suspect that they will. But we'll see. And when they do, I expect that Mark will call up and say, you know, Larry, I was wrong. I guess I was wrong by calling Fox hypocritical because they stood up just as the other network stood up for them when Fox was banned by the Obama White House. Super Racide is in Detroit. Super, where have you been, my friend?
12: Hey, what's good? Oh, I've been all around the states, man, you know, making my rounds. You know, the other people, man, they're paying me now, so you're going to have to start coughing up some money, man, when I call in, brother.
2: Super, let me ask you real quickly. What's going to happen with your Senate race? Is this Abdul El Sayed going to beat Rogers? What do you think?
12: No way, Jose. Hmm. And here's the thing, but I wanted to talk Kaepernick, but let me get to the Muslim faith that he professes and he claims. Listen. For one of the reasons, I have nothing against no other religions, but guess what? When you treat your women a certain way, which nobody really talks about, we got to point that out. Mm-hmm. Why do you have to make your women, whether you're brainwashing them, intimidating them, have to wear those hijabs? I hate that. My thing is this. Who are you to impose on that little small percentage of women? They have to wear hijabs and cover themselves up. And no other women on the face of the planet goes through that. That is my problem with the Muslim faith. I have nothing against how they pray, who they pray to, but I do have a problem with that. And also, if anything is in the Quran that's negative or that's talking about attacking other people for what they believe in, I got a problem with that as well. But most definitely, we need to talk about how they treat their women. So because of that, and he's, you know, claiming to be a Muslim,
2: he
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13: 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The Bridge Project is hosting their first 7-on-Heaven flag football game. 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Hear about Liberty Education, what it means for you. 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Thank you. 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

0: With SRN News, I'm Keith Peters in Washington. President Trump said Friday he has a deal with Denmark to bolster the U.S. military presence in Greenland after months of threatening to take the island by force from the NATO ally. Trump, in a social media post announcing the deal, said the agreement gives the United States permanent control over security and all other needs in Greenland, completely addressing all of our many U.S. concerns. President Trump says he is banning CNN, MS Now, and Politico from the White House due to what he called unfavorable coverage and threatens that more such prohibitions of media outlets could follow. On Wall Street, the Dow down by 95 points, the NASDAQ rose 104, the S&P 500 advanced 12, oil just below $100 a barrel. More details at SRNNews.com.
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5: Larry Elder here, the sage from South Central, the prince of Pico Union, the czar of common sense, the great Eldersky, Don Lorenzo. Welcome to the program. No Victor Crest allowed because we've got a country to save. So let's get her teed up!
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9: 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I am Larry Elder, Salem News Channel, with a full set of teeth. We're going to talk a little bit more about Hassan Piker, the gift that keeps on giving the Republicans.

0: Vivek Ramaswamy is running for governor of Ohio. And he went off on the reporters about several issues. Listen to this, number 60.
1: If this is okay, and I'm just kind of curious on the previous question that you asked, those four things that were provably false.
2: Yes.
1: And I'm just kind of curious. I know some of these guys, we've been following some of you guys. I'm curious if there's any national media who actually believe that they were
2: Actually, it's a good question, Eddie. So Eddie's one of the, you guys are
1: colleagues,
2: two of the top state reps here. And I think that that's a good, it's a good thing to be curious about. Just by show of hands, who here is willing to admit that the Trump-Russia collusion hoax was indeed incorrectly reported by the mainstream media? Is there anybody here able to admit that that was incorrect reporting?
3: It wouldn't be really appropriate for us to answer a question like that.
2: Why not? Why would that be inappropriate? I think it would be inappropriate. What's inappropriate is lying to the public.
3: We're doing our job asking.
4: Was the public lying to, or did the media report on the set of facts that was provided?
2: So that's a fair question. I actually think that the public was lied to long after the media systematically still understood that this was the product of the Steele dossier. The Steele dossier was a piece of Russian disinformation provided by the Hillary Clinton campaign that was served up to the federal government as a basis for issuing a FISA warrant to then potentially infiltrate a member of the opposition party. If this was Bush and Cheney doing it to John Kerry, this would have been the stuff of scandal, impeachment, and worse. And yet, I think it was an intentional lie that the media said that that account, which we now know to be true, was actually the Russian disinformation. Now, Shauna, I would be charitable in my interpretation of that if it were just one instance. Let me give an easier one. Just by show of hands, does anybody believe the media's reporting about the origin of COVID-19 ran flatly in face of the facts that you have a Wuhan Institute of Virology that was now the likely origin of the COVID-19 pandemic? You all said that it wasn't for a long time. By show of hands, was the Wuhan lab the likely origin of the COVID-19 pandemic? Everybody, media or not? So you have reported, the same media that has reported that the COVID-19 pandemic did not originate in a lab in Wuhan is willing to even say, unwilling to admit today.
4: The report came out in 2023, so I guess.
2: It was known that there was a Wuhan Institute of Virology where they were conducting gain-of-function research, the very city which was the origin of a global pandemic, and yet the media's explanation was that somehow it could have been any source other than actually having started in a lab. I just think that that's systematically unacceptable. The Hunter Biden laptop. Is the Hunter Biden laptop story, as reported by the New York Post, which was shut down, had the Twitter account locked, for anybody who is even sharing the story of the Hunter Biden laptop found on the eve of the last election, the media reported that it was Russian disinformation on the eve of that election. Does anyone here agree that the Hunter Biden laptop story, as reported by the New York Post, was indeed accurately reported and was not Russian disinformation, but was in fact a factually owned laptop of Hunter Biden? I mean, you got to, man. I mean, your paper reported it. Does everybody else seriously not believe that?
4: I mean, I believe that Hunter Biden is suing Rudy Giuliani over the laptop, so I don't think that's...
2: So you think that it actually was the product of Russian disinformation, as was reported by the media? That was the basis for suppressing this at the time?
4: Over the Hunter Biden case?
2: Yeah.
4: I'm not sure why we're talking about that.
2: Because it was election interference on the eve of the last election. And I think there's the same kind of election interference happening this time around. And I think it's happening, the early waves of it, with respect to the treatment of my candidacy. And I think that that is likely to be a major problem heading into the next year, unless we're able to openly and transparently acknowledge the mistakes of the past. Without acknowledging the mistakes of the past, I think we are destined for an even more dangerous future. And I do not want to see a repeat of what happened in the 12 to 15 months leading up to January of 2021. I don't want to see that in this country. And I worry we're on a path to far worse than that until we have accountability 360 degrees for the mistakes that were made in that lead up. And the Hunter Biden laptop story and its suppression, Shauna, I do believe was a key part of the lead up to that. I think the suppression of the

0: origin of COVID and the origin of the pandemic was a key part of the lead up to what happened in January of 2021. I think that the systematic suppression of speech in this country, even about debating the lockdowns, was a key part of what culminated in January 6, 2021. And as somebody who's looking to lead this country and hopefully, dare I say, reunite this country, I think it is critical, it is vital to the future of this country that we not repeat those same mistakes, and yet that's exactly what I'm seeing play out in slow motion, hiding in plain sight. And so it's my concern for this country that leads me to run for U.S. president. It's my concern for this country that causes me to raise what aren't some ancient issues to be swept under the rug. I think that history is relevant to what's happening today.
1: And some more ancient history, the Russia collusion. Guy that was at NPR for years, named Ira Berliner, wrote, we had Adam Schiff on time and time and time again, talking about Russia collusion. Then when the Mueller report came out, no collusion, no obstruction, we just stopped putting him on. No mea culpa, no apology, no we're sorry, we just moved on to the next thing. And regarding banning these various outlets from the White House, here is Sarah Huckabee, number 85.
2: Governor, go ahead.
3: Sure. I think it's hard for you to argue against a free press when you're literally standing in the Oval Office asking questions of the President of the United States. He's been more accessible and easier to talk to than any president in history. Think about the previous administration where he could barely get through a press conference, and yet you have the opportunity to stand here in the Oval Office and ask questions to the leader of the free world. I mean, that's pretty free. And you're standing here asking those questions. I think the President is right to support the First Amendment, but he's also right to ask that you be honest and fair. That's not an unreasonable thing.
2: Well, look at the way he treated Biden. He went a year and a half without having a press conference.
1: And this Democrat called the Chris Cuomo show. This is interesting, number 65.
4: I'm not too proud to say that I am wrong about Trump. I'm a proud Democrat.
2: How so?
4: And he's done a lot of things. Immigration. I'm happy about what's mm-hmm. happening with immigration. I thought mm-hmm. the stock market would tank, and I'm pretty happy with my 401k. There's a mm-hmm. few things that I just thought things would go wrong, and I'm very happy.
5: Well, that is big of you to say. It'll probably lose you some friends in this polarized environment that we're in right now. But there's nothing wrong with being happy with results, no matter who gives them to you, right? So I appreciate your candor. Next.
6: And you know what? A lot of calls saying the exact same thing. And the sad part is that she feels that she can't say it, you know.
1: I guess he's not going to throw her down the stairs. Hassan Piker, the U.S. is worse than Al-Qaeda, number 53.
7: Said that America is the top dog in terrorism.
5: Yes.
7: Do you think America then is worse than Al-Qaeda?
5: Pound for pound, as far as the number of deaths, yes, we have caused tremendous terror all around the world.
1: Pound for pound.
5: I think that that is not only terror that we are waging on regular civilians in nations in the periphery, but it's also having consequences on ourselves. It's having dramatic consequences on the home front.
1: To which Senator Fetterman said, number 61.
8: Why do you think they're not building enough real estate in between Hassan Piker and some of these other candidates?
9: He's an individual that just declared that we are worse than Al-Qaeda, and Democrats are campaigning with him, defending him, and our base loves him. So, like, maybe I can't compete with that.
1: I can't compete with that. 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
1: 888-971-SAGE, 888-971-7243. I am Larry Elder. We are Salem News Channel. I thought Super Rossini wanted to talk about Colin Kaepernick. Super, if you're still listening, I'm waiting. We're talking about the media and the Russiagate hoax. Jim Jordan called out Adam Schiff. I mentioned before, Adam Schiff was on NPR over and over and over again. And then when the Russia hoax exploded, we just stopped putting him on. Didn't apologize. No mea culpa. No self-examination. We just moved on to something else. Number 57.
2: As is customary, we will begin with opening statements. 5 weeks ago, because of the work of Director Patel, we learned that the former chair of the House Intelligence Committee and current United States Senator leaked classified information. We learned this because a whistleblower came forward. Whistleblower with 23 years experience in the intelligence community, a Democrat staffer on the committee, said this: they were pressured to leak classified information, which sort of raises the obvious question. Why would the head of the Intelligence Committee, the chair of that committee, who's supposed to be guarding our secrets, why would he be encouraging the leaking of classified information? Whistleblower told us that answer as well. The leaked information was supposed to be used. The leaked information, false information, was going to be used to indict President Trump. Now, the former chairman wasn't the only person leaking information. Jim Comey was also sharing things he wasn't supposed to share. Again, don't take my word for it. The Inspector General told us this. In his report, he said, quote, James Comey violated FBI policy by disclosing classified information. And what was Comey's motive? Same as the senator from California, to sabotage and undermine President Trump's first term. And we know that Mr. Comey's not been shy about what his objective was. In fact, 4 months ago, he told us. Remember this? 8647, Jim Comey told us just 4 months ago. Now, how'd they do it? How did the former chair of the Intel community, the former FBI director, and others in our government attempt to undermine President Trump's first term? 7 weeks ago, because of the good work of the director of national intelligence, Tulsi Gabbard, we learned from another whistleblower, a second whistleblower, that in the closing days of the Obama administration, the intelligence community assessment was changed. On December 5th, 2016, they had one assessment. That assessment said Russia did not impact the election vote count. There was a meeting at the White House on December 9th, 2016, where it was decided, no, we're not going to have that. We're going to come up with a new one. And the new one said Russia was trying to influence election and did influence election, which just wasn't accurate. And that new one is published on January 6th, 2017. Let's just show you a few things that took place. I want to show you first this email from Admiral Rogers, the head of the NSA. You can see it was December 22nd. Says to Jim, John, and Jim. Jim Clapper, John Brennan, Jim Comey. And he says, I asked my team if they've had sufficient access to the underlying intelligence, sufficient time to review that intelligence. On both points, my team raised concern. Further states, my folks aren't fully comfortable. A few hours later, there's an email back to Admiral Rogers. This one is from Jim Clapper, and it says this: it is essential that we be on the same page and are supportive, and all of us are supportive of the report in the highest tradition of that's our story and we're sticking to it. We may have to compromise on our normal modalities. This is one project that has to be a team sport. That's our story, and we're sticking to it. Compromise on normal modalities, that's a fancy way of saying, that's the government speak for we're going to have to change the rules. In fact, we're not going to follow our own rules. And that's exactly what they did to get the objective they wanted to undermine President Trump. Now, how did it specifically take place? The whistleblower said that the government officials ignored concerns about discredited information. And what was that discredited information? What was the discredited information that They didn't ignore the concerns about what did they use, that discredit information? Of course, it was the dossier, the now famous Steele dossier that was paid for by the Clinton campaign when they hired the law firm Perkins Coie, who hired Fusion GPS, who hired the foreigner Christopher Steele, who wrote all this garbage and lies down. That was is what was used to change the intelligence community report. And what happens next? What do Jim, John, and Jim do next? They go to Trump Tower on January 6, 2017, to brief then-President-elect Trump about the dossier. Again, the Clinton-financed, foreign-authored dossier that the whistleblower knows is garbage and that they know is garbage. And then there's one final step. One final step. Jim Comey leaves that meeting with the president and immediately leaks to the press that they briefed the president on the discredited information. They briefed the president on the dossier and thereby given it some credibility and creating the basis and the predicate for all they did to the president. They leaked false information. They leaked classified information. They used and leaked discredited information. And they didn't follow their own rules, all to sabotage President Trump's first term. And but for this guy, Cash Patel, but for this guy, we would never have known this information. The good people of this great country would not have known what took place 8 years ago when they were trying to undermine the...
1: And they would never have known had Donald Trump not been reelected. And why did this happen? They thought Donald Trump was a fascist, was evil. They likened him to Hitler. So anything goes. Now, before I play you this exchange between the Secretary of State, Scott Bessent, and the Senator from Oregon, Ron Wyden. Wyden's son is in the Epstein files. Apparently in April 2016, at Epstein's mansion in Manhattan, Wyden's son had a meeting and apparently was trying to get him, Epstein, to invest in his investment fund. In the file it says, quote, Jeffrey, I wanted to thank you for taking the time to meet with me. I thoroughly enjoyed our conversation and hope my passion and dedication for my business came through in the meeting. I live and breathe this business and take my returns, integrity, and reputation quite seriously. And I believe I have the mental fortitude and energy to stick with you through tough times and drive value when others are fatigued. Close quote. And by the way, this took place after it was already public that Epstein was a convicted child sex offender and accused of operating a sex slave ring. So this was after all this happened. The son of the senator from Oregon, his son's name is Adam Wyden, sought investment backing from Epstein. And it sort of came up in the exchange between the Secretary of Treasury, Scott Bessent, and the senator from Oregon. I have that for you when we come back. Also, how bad is the economy? Trump talks about the 401k appreciation versus the 4 years under Biden. All this and more. 888-971-SAGE, 888-971-7243. And Super Rusty Day is back. Super, don't go away. I'm Larry Elder.

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2: The midterms are almost here, and Republicans could be in deep trouble. Polls show Democrats leading in key races. Tonight, Rob Finnerty on Newsmax reveals the growing threat from the DSA and the radical left. With less than 60 days to go, Finnerty says it's time for the GOP to hit the panic button. The House may go, and control of the Senate is up for grabs. Gas prices, mortgage rates, health care, and out-of-control national debt. Americans are angry, and the progressive left wants total control of Congress. Tallarico, El Sayed, AOC, Bernie Sanders. Finnerty reveals President Trump's secret plan to fight back and what you can do to help him. Don't miss Finnerty tonight at 8 p.m. Eastern on Newsmax. 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It takes just minutes. 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
3: 888-971, S-A-G-E, 888-971-7243. I am Larry Elder. We are Salem News Channel. Super Rosside, thank you so much for calling back. I appreciate it.
4: Hey, okay. Thanks again for letting me go ahead and finish up.
3: Mm-hmm.
4: So I am the entertainer, activist, political, and sports analyst, and this is the Super Perspective. Now, as far as Mike Rogers and El Saeed, is that how you pronounce his name?
3: Yeah, El Saeed.
4: El Saeed. Okay, mm-hmm. Yeah, Mike Rogers, I'm rolling with him. And I'm also possibly going to vote for John James. But let's get back to El Saeed and Mike Rogers before I get to Kaepernick real quick.
3: Okay.
4: I have nothing against the guy. He seems like he's a pretty good guy, but it comes down to extremes. His religion is extreme, and his things that he's talking about are too extreme. His plans, his ideals is too extreme, and I believe his religion is too extreme. Again, I have nothing against the Muslim religion as a whole, but I do have some problems with how they want their women to wear hijabs. I have a problem with, certain things in the Quran. So to make a long story short, if you're a good person and you're a Muslim, you're all right with me, but if you go to the extreme, you're not all right with me.
3: And I consider super abolishing ICE to be extreme, Medicare for all to be extreme. We don't have the money.
4: Now, you can't abolish ICE, but replace them with somebody else, because what I'm saying is if you abolish ICE, maybe bring in a form of the FBI, but the job has to be done. ICE may not be the unit to do it because they've been too wilding out. You know, you might want to get a different unit, bring in some National Guards, but the job has to be done. We have to get people in here legally and get out the illegals, the bad people first, and then give the people who are good, who want to work, give them a proper chance to come back over here the right way, and don't let them get wrapped up in a bunch of red tape and give them a
3: super. You sound so reasonable. I always do.
4: You just don't be listening to me.
3: I think something's happened to you, my friend.
4: I'm a Democrat.
3: I think something's happened to you, my friend.
4: No. First thing you hear.
3: I think you've been bitten by a radioactive spider. You don't want to admit it.
4: So anyway, you ain't gonna like this though, Colin Kaepernick.
3: Yes.
4: Now, # Kaepernick tryouts matter. # Kaepernick tryouts matter.
3: Come on, he wasn't even that good when he was in the NFL. He hasn't played in, what, 4 or 5 years? Are you kidding me?
4: Come on. Guess what? Watch this. How many third-string and fourth-string guys are sitting on the bench that me and you probably can give a good run for their money? Man, you got so many mediocres and so many bums compared to NFL standards.
3: Well, first of all,
4: on the bench.
3: Even when he was playing, he was mediocre. Joe Montana said he was okay his first year or two. People figured him out. When you can't stay in the pocket, people like that generally have a difficulty surviving. And it seems to me that that's somebody who kind of knows a little bit about being a quarterback. Pardon me?
4: Can you hear me?
3: Yeah, I hear you.
4: Why, if I
3: own a team, why would I want somebody like that, A, who hasn't played in years, wasn't that good when he was in the NFL, and is going to have all this controversy with him? Is he going to start kneeling again?
4: Controversy?
3: Yes, controversy. Kneeling during the national anthem.
4: Who cares about controversy? Listen, I'm the owner of a team. Guess what I'm going to do? I'm going to give him a tryout. A tryout means I want to see if he's good enough. After that, I will put him on my team if he's good enough. Guess what?
3: If he was good enough, he'd be playing.
4: Let me tell you something.
3: Yes.
4: I will cuss out every reporter and anybody got a problem with me bringing him on the team. That's controversy right there. I will cuss everybody out. You don't tell me who I'm going to put on my team because you think you're running some type of agenda.
3: It's about
4: a reporter.
3: It's about the fans. What percentage of fans are not going to like the idea that somebody who kneels during the national anthem has been brought back on the team?
4: For what though?
3: It's called losing money.
4: No, not at all.
3: Well,
4: and you know why? The public is addicted to football. When I say the mainstream public addicted, like eating food, having sex, drinking liquor, they are addicted. They're not.
3: And they don't care
4: because of Colin Kaepernick is on a team.
3: And they don't care whether or not the quarterback is somebody who kneels before the national anthem. I think you're wrong.
4: Again,
3: I think you're wrong.
4: It's an urge. It's an urge on the highest level, bro. Eating, having sex.
3: I understand.
4: Drinking alcohol, football. There is no way Americans are going to give that up because a man took a knee for doing the right thing. For police being held accountable.
3: Doing the right thing? Are you kidding me?
4: No.
3: Do you know what caused him to start taking the knee? Do you know what person who was killed?
4: I know exactly what it was.
3: Who was it? What was his name?
4: It was a collaboration of people.
3: No, he was
4: sitting on the bench at first.
3: No. His name was Mario Woods. And I'll tell you about Mario Woods when we come back. 888-971-SAGE.
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7: I understand you don't even watch football anymore.
8: No.
7: It's, first of all, why? And if given an opportunity, would you suit up again?
8: 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Well, I don't watch football because I'm not going to support the organization that's blackballing me. But as far as stepping back on the field, I continue to train and prepare. Wake up every day at 4:30, get all my training in, and then go about my day. But stepping back on the field, I would love to step back out there. And that's something that I think I could do today.
3: 888-971-SAGE, 888-971-7243. I am Larry Elder, Salem, Newtown. I was wrong. He hasn't played since 2017. So what's that, 9 years? Yeah, step right back on there. Not a problem. Now, the case that inspired him to start kneeling was a guy named Mario Woods who was shot by the police in San Francisco. Mario Woods was black. He was holding a knife. And there's video that somebody took where somebody's saying, "Hey, man, drop the knife." Hey, not the police, but a bystander. "Hey, man. Hey, man, drop the knife. Drop the knife. Drop the knife." And then he charged, and the police shot and killed him. I think it was 5 officers, and it was a rainbow coalition. One was black, one was Hispanic, a couple were Asian Americans, one was white. Nobody was charged, either state or federal. That's what inspired this guy. He considered that to be a unlawful shooting. It wasn't unlawful. Man posed a threat, had a knife, wouldn't drop it. There's video of people yelling at him, telling him to drop it. He wouldn't drop it. That's what inspired this guy to start kneeling. Are you serious? Now, I mentioned the senator from Oregon whose son got a meeting in the mansion of Jeffrey Epstein. And in a hearing, it came up when the Secretary of Treasury brought it up. Number 70.
9: Let's be clear here. Nobody is interested in the ramblings of a capo in the most corrupt regime in American history. We want to get some facts about this deal. That's what we're here for. Thank you.
10: Well, thank you, and I will ask my questions first today.
11: And we would like to hear what Adam Wyden and Jeffrey Epstein talked about. Your son's largest investment position was Rick's Cabaret. So did your son and Jeffrey Epstein talk about pole dancing as he begged him for money using your limited credibility?
12: Yikes.
10: I'm going to proceed with my questions, and Mr. Secretary, I'm going to...
12: Should I just proceed? And this was entertaining. This is Cash Patel versus Peter Welch from Vermont, number 14.
13: Since 2019, and you filed your second against the author of an article in The Atlantic demanding $250 million from her. The complaint is based on, according to your complaint, these are your words, that she wrote you were known to drink to the point of obvious intoxication, in many cases in a private club at Ned's in Washington, D.C. She also wrote you were known to drink to excess at the Poodle Room in Las Vegas. Mr. Patel, is the FBI currently investigating, or did the FBI ever investigate the author of that article, Ms. Fitzpatrick, following that Atlantic Star?
14: As a U.S. citizen, I have every right to claim the truth. She printed false material. I'm taking her to court. As
13: they
14: a personal private citizen, let me finish.
13: No.
14: As a personal private citizen,
13: I didn't ask.
14: I am allowed to participate in my own defense, especially when there's a smear campaign, one which you are participating and continuing the falsehoods and lies that have been directed at me because of the historic success.
13: Right,
14: you cannot stand the fact that President Trump and this FBI have made America more secure than it has ever been. You didn't do it in your 20 years in the Senate. No other administration has done it. We've done it. Your time's up.
13: Did the FBI investigate her is the question I asked.
14: The FBI investigates criminals. The FBI investigates criminals,
13: did
14: and the FBI does not investigate personal matters. I told you I addressed it personally.
13: Did the FBI investigate the author of this article?
14: No.
13: Ms. Fitzpatrick.
14: You heard a hearing? I just said no.
12: Trump talked about his economy versus that of Joe Biden, number 54.
15: And since my election, the stock market has set 59, this is in a little bit more than a year, 59 all-time record highs, adding $9 trillion in value to really the value of our country, if you think about it. Under 4 years of Biden, the average 401k rose at a rate of just $875 a year. Last year, under Trump, the average 401k balance was up $24,000. So $875 versus $24,000, I would say that's pretty good. This is really incredible. The numbers are incredible.
12: Coming up, we're going to talk about a poll that finds 45% of Michigan voters say they would not vote for a Muslim, and the reaction to that poll by CNN's Dana Bash. We're going to contrast that with the lack of reaction when somebody else expressed bigotry. Stick around for that. Bernie Sanders says the potential danger of AI is greater than nuclear weapons. Wow. 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

0: 888-971-SAGE, 888-971-7243. I am Larry Elder. We are Salem News Channel. Dana Bash of CNN reacts to a poll that finds 45% of Michigan voters say they will not vote for a Muslim. Check out her reaction, number 79.
1: 45%?
2: Yeah. I mean, listen, Barack Obama had to deal with this, right? I mean, he had to deal with the reality that some people in 2008 were not comfortable voting for a black man for president, a black man that people thought was Muslim and all that kind of stuff. So, you know, if you listen to Abdul El-Sayed, he says, oh, there are many Abduls in Michigan, and take my name out your mouth if you can't say it correctly. But the reality is there are biases out there, and he's got to figure out a way to address them. It doesn't help that he is essentially campaigning with Biker.
1: Well, yeah, I mean, he did one time. Now he's trying to distance himself-ish. It's one thing to sort of suggest that. It's another thing to say or to have respondents from this poll. 45% say they would not consider voting for a Muslim. First of all, it's just gross.
2: Right, right. Let's, and what was the Jewish factor? I mean, what was the Jewish number?
0: Okay, hold on. First of all, it's just gross. Wasn't it gross when Benny Thompson told Dana Bash that Clarence Thomas was an Uncle Tom, number 80?
3: Clarence Thomas saying that he was an Uncle Tom. What did you mean by that?
4: Well, if you look at his decisions on the court, they have been adverse to the minority community, and the people I represent have a real issue with an African-American not being sensitive to those issues.
3: Calling him an Uncle Tom, though, isn't that a racially charged term?
4: For some it is, but to others it's the truth.
3: Because, you know, looking at that and hearing that kind of language, that certainly wouldn't be, you know, appropriate if it was coming from somebody who was white.
4: But I'm black.
0: Now, notice her reaction when she found out that 45% of Michigan voters would not vote for a Muslim. That's just gross. Here you have a congressman referring to a respected member of the Supreme Court, Clarence Thomas, as an Uncle Tom. And she didn't say what case did he rule on that was, quote, adverse to the minority community. She didn't call his bigotry gross. Jasmine Crockett says that Byron Donald thinks he's been whitewashed because he's married to a white woman. You ever hear anybody on CNN say that something like that is gross? Everybody have a fantastic weekend. I will see you on Monday. Make sure you're on time. God bless.
5: What can I say? Mamba out.
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8: 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Put down the mic.

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2: 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The Bridge Project is hosting their first 7 on Heaven flag football game. 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Hear about Liberty Education, what it means for you. 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Sundays at 1 p.m., it's Cross Check. Also, check us out on Facebook, Instagram, YouTube, or iHeartRadio. Thank you. God bless the Rough Rider State.

0: I'm Keith Peters in Washington. President Trump said Friday he has a deal with Denmark to bolster the U.S. military presence in Greenland after months of threatening to take the island by force from the NATO ally. Trump, in a social media post announcing the deal, said the agreement gives the United States permanent control over security and all other needs in Greenland, completely addressing all of our many U.S. concerns. President Trump says he is banning CNN, MS Now, and Politico from the White House due to what he called unfavorable coverage, and threatens that more such prohibitions of media outlets could follow. On Wall Street, the Dow down by 95 points, the NASDAQ rose 104, the S&P 500 advanced 12, oil just below $100 a barrel. More details at srnnews.com.
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8: And here we go, ladies and gentlemen. 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Greg in Dallas, Texas, I'm going to say, welcome home, brother. Welcome home.
9: Hey, thanks. Thanks. It's been a good trip. Been a good week, man.
8: Yeah, you were off all week. What a week we had.
9: Yeah, we did.
8: Yeah, well, you haven't asked me how many. I had to tell everybody how many cups of blackout coffee I had all week. I wasn't used to that. So before we get into all that, and I set the show up for you, because we have a good one lined up.

0: for the first half of the first hour of the program today, and that was Demetrio Daga. Greg, you remember Demetrio Daga?
1: I do.
0: Demetrio was here, what, about a month ago with his attorney?
1: Yeah, about a month, yeah.
0: From New York, I'm going to say it was in that vicinity. You lose track of time. It was about a month ago, and Demetrio was facing trial. Now, Demetrio, let me just give you a backstory here, ladies and gentlemen, about what's going on here and let you know that live in real time, Demetrio is attempting to call the program, and the number that he is calling to get to our studios is being restricted from where he is, and he cannot get a hold of it. And we are live now, and there's not much I can do about that at this moment in time for obvious reasons. So I'm going to try to work on this during the break. Demetrio, if you are tuned in, we are working on this behind the scenes to see if we can get you in for that second half of the segment. We can't give numbers out live on the air, again, for obvious reasons. But I want to read to you, ladies and gentlemen, from the Albany County District Attorney. Albany man convicted for 3D printing personal arsenal. Personal arsenal. This is, you know, Albany County, New York, ladies and gentlemen. You're listening. You're tuned in Albany, New York. You're listening to us up in Albany. For 3D printing personal arsenal, Albany County District Attorney Lee C. Kindlin announced today, and this is back on what date? I believe just last week. About 2 weeks ago, I guess. Albany County District Attorney Lee C. Kindlin announced today that a 44-year-old Albany man who was found to be 3D printing a vast array of firearms in his home that he had no legal permits for has been convicted after a jury trial. So, Greg, Demetrio was convicted. Rob reached out to me to let me know that he was. I was following this while the jury was deliberating. They were not out long. They did convict him. Demetrio Daga was found guilty after a 7-day trial on all 15 counts of a grand jury indictment. One count of criminal possession of a weapon in the first degree, two counts of criminal possession of a weapon in the second degree, three counts of criminal possession of a weapon in the third degree, and nine counts of criminal possession of a firearm.
1: Hey, Mark, real quick.
0: Yes.
1: I'm sorry. We've got Demetrio via third party if you want to go to him. I've got him on the phone.
0: Let's do that. Let's bring him in right now. Demetrio is coming to us from the Albany County Correctional Facility, and I want to thank him for his tenacity. Demetrio, can you hear me okay?
2: Hey, Mark. How are you?
0: I'm doing wonderful. I was just reading for our listeners, Demetrio, the district attorney's, the Albany County District Attorney's statements from their webpage about the Albany man, who is you, convicted for 3D printing personal arsenal, Demetrio, 7-day trial. You were convicted on all 15 counts on that grand jury indictment, and you are calling us now from the Albany County Correctional Facility, correct?
2: Yes, sir.
0: All right. Do you want to tell, just take the mic and tell us, you went through the trial, I was following it as the jury was deliberating, and then found out about 2 hours later, because I was on air, that they had reached a verdict that you were in fact convicted. So what's the prognosis? Let me just ask you that. What's next?
2: Sure. So I'm awaiting sentencing on October 28th, so I'll be in the Albany County Correctional Facility until at least then. Not sure how that's going to go. The trial itself, there was a lot of concerning things that occurred, right along with the judge's instructions that we weren't allowed to talk about certain things to the jury that may have helped that decision. Particularly, we weren't allowed to discuss the fact that I was facing any kind of prison time or what consequences would have been. So these people could have thought I might have been in a fine or probation, which ironically, when I went through a pre-sentencing interview with the Albany County Probation Department, they put forth a pretty extensive 16-page report to the judge on their recommendation for punishment, and that ended with them concluding that I should face no prison time whatsoever and should get probation only, given the lack of criminal history or criminal activity. And that report was just kind of tossed aside. That was pretty concerning. Some of the other things that happened in there, we had the troopers were giving us different versions of stories and getting caught in lies on the stand. Every time they would get caught in a lie by my attorney, Kevin O'Brien, they would get shut down.

0: one of the more concerning ones was in the warrant application, they stated that they had been diligently following me and observed me going to a smoke shop in Albany, and then to Dunkin' Donuts, and then they lost me following me somewhere. The smoke shop that they had sworn they saw me go into had been seized and padlocked by New York State Office of Cannabis Management Enforcement Division 6 months before they say they saw me go in there. So we brought the paperwork out for that seizure order to the investigator before he saw me go in. And then it became, oh, well, I didn't actually see him go in. I was driving by. And then, oh, I see what you're trying to do here. You're calling me a liar. And this is the investigator on the stand. Pretty concerning stuff. And the judge is shutting us down at every opportunity. You know, every time we'd get caught in a lie, we would get shut down. That was pretty concerning.
1: Yeah, I can't even imagine, Demetrio, real quick, what was going through your mind and what you were feeling at that time when you knew that what they were telling you was false, and here you are facing what in New York is heavy charges. We're going to keep going with you. We've got you for the other segment. I do want to point out when we come back from the break, I want to read from a ruling in Delaware District about ghost guns, quote-unquote ghost guns, which is their whole deal here, because you would not have been convicted in other states. But again, this is New York. So at this point in time, you're now sitting where you are. Are you feeling good based on what you're telling us down the road for a possible retrial and appeal? But here you are in jail awaiting charge or awaiting sentencing.
0: Yeah, it's not an ideal situation. You know, but I'm trying to make the best of it I can. One of the things I, you know, it may be surprising for people to hear me say, considering the circumstances, but, you know, when I was coming in, I was extremely nervous. I've never been in trouble before like that, and I'm, you know, not spending any amount of time really in jail at all.
1: Right.
0: And I was concerned about not just the inmate, but what would the guards be like. I have a newfound respect for what these men and women do here. And again, that may be difficult for people here, but the level of insanity that these men and women deal with on a daily basis and then have to go home to their families, it blows my mind. I've seen some things in my 44 years, but this is this takes the cake.
1: I'm sure it does. And what they're trying to do to you is worse. What are you being told right now as far as potential sentencing if everything stays equal to where it is right now? What are you facing here on these quote-unquote 15 counts of the ghost gun personal arsenal?
0: Yeah, apparently I'm facing 40 years in prison.
1: Good Lord. And as it stands now,
0: I'm not sure what the sentencing is going to be, but
1: is it possible you could be given probation based on this? Is that a possibility here?
0: I don't think that's likely, given the judge's comments.
1: And given where you are.
0: Mentioned even prior to the trial, you know.
1: All right, Demetrio, we're getting ready.
0: A possibility.
1: Yeah, we're getting ready to take a break. When we come back, ladies and gentlemen, we're going to keep going. We've got Demetrio Daga, who you heard on the program pre-trial. Now he's here post-trial, and he is calling us from the Albany County Correctional Facility. We'll be back with Demetrio in this very sad story right after this. Don't go away. Armed American Radio listeners, you already know the name. 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

0: 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We've got you covered. Coming up in the next half hour, we're very honored and proud to have Tate Adamiak join us for his first and what will not be his last appearance on the Armed American Radio Network national radio broadcast. Of course, he was just pardoned last week by President Donald Trump and released from a 20-year sentence. And we're going to talk with Tate, and we're proud and honored to do that. In the meantime, let's get back to Dimitri Odaga, who finds himself in the Albany County Correctional Center with New York State prosecutors going after him hardcore. Dimitrio, we've got you for another segment.
1: Yep.
0: You know, some of the things that Greg and I were talking about the break, I just want to let you know, you know, we were talking about how right now level-headed you sound, and I hope you stay that way. You have a lot of support on the outside. You do know that, right? I want to make sure that you're aware of that. I think that's important, you know.
1: Yes, sir. Absolutely. Thank you. And I think part of the point of this whole situation, they are trying to break me. They're trying to make me give up. And I am here to tell you, sir, in no uncertain terms, that is not happening. I'm in the fight. I realize that my purpose here may be larger than just getting out of here. You know, this is really to restore the rights of other New Yorkers, not just mine. And I'm in the fight. We're not backing down. We have a bigger legal team assembled now that I don't know how much I can get into, but the strategy is solid, and it's going to be going hard. We're not giving up at all.
0: I don't want you to give any details away, and I'm not going to ask you any questions that would do so. I want you to keep that down. I don't want anything that you say here to be able to be used against you at some point in a sentencing hearing or anything else that happens, because there's obviously the sentencing hearing. When did you say the sentencing was, Dimitrio?
1: Sure, that's going to be October 28th.
0: Okay, so October 28th, you've got to sit there and wonder. And I know you're keeping busy while you're there. And you mentioned in the previous segment that you do not expect that the judge in this particular case is going to want to show any leniency whatsoever. Is that your feeling on that, based on what you saw?
1: Based on some of the behavior in trial and statements that were made, I unfortunately don't think it's likely that this is going to end in any kind of terrible way for me. At least in the conviction end of it. But that doesn't mean that there aren't things that we can't talk about. I mean, the biggest concern for me are the flat-out lies under oath that these investigators made. And it wasn't just about the warrant application stuff. These guys implied the use of lock cameras, which, you know, is a hot-button issue for a lot of people. Everyone lied to about that. We were given four different versions during the trial about the use of flock cameras. Now, nothing in the discovery that we received included any kind of flock footage or quest or anything like that. 2 days before the trial started, that website launched, haveibeenflocked.com, and I happened to put in my plate and some family members' plates, and lo and behold, they were actually used. Kind of a more concerning thing is it wasn't just on me. It was on my father-in-law, my mother, my brother, my wife. And alarming is they used the flock camera to surveil my wife like five times me, who was the target of the investigation. So, for instance, I was viewed on 400 minutes across 500 devices. My wife, who had nothing to do with anything in my case, her plate was viewed 1,200 minutes on 24,000 devices.
0: Yeah, you know,
1: that's alarming.
0: It's extremely alarming, and that's a topic that we covered on the program a couple weeks back that we're going to stay on. I'm working with a young woman here in my neck of the woods that's a real true warrior on this flock deal, and it is incredibly alarming, to be honest with you. And more will come out about that, but states like New York, they love these things, man. They're tyrants. That's me saying that,
1: and you know,
0: okay?
1: Yeah,
0: not you. I'm saying it, okay?
1: That was quite an interesting situation. I've never heard of a district attorney who's imbued with the ability to put people in prison and take away their freedom, going after another attorney on a case that hadn't even said anything, that wasn't even involved in the interviews. So you know, a lot of that stuff too, it almost felt like a high school argument. I mean,
0: except it's not. We can hear the background. We can hear yeah. where you are and what you're having to deal with, and it's not fun. And my heart breaks for you. Now, I let me point this out, ladies and gentlemen. The U.S. District Court, Delaware District Court, found that the ban on making possessing ghost guns unconstitutional. You're sitting in jail right now in New York for what other courts are finding to be unconstitutional. That is likely, when it's all said and done, going to be found to be unconstitutional in the long run. But that's not helping you right now.
1: No, it's not, unfortunately. And, you know, hey, I didn't think that it would get this out of control with the lying and some of the conduct that occurred. But, you know, even during the trial, when we asked about the flock footage, we were given four different answers. First, the prosecutor said she had to check on it and then came back and said, they did use them, but they didn't keep any records. Then an investigator gets up there and says, I don't know if it was used, or it might have been used, but I didn't request it, and we didn't keep any records. Then their civilian analyst gets up there, who's never been a police officer or an investigator of any sort, and he gets up there and he says, I got a request by email, and then I emailed the footage to another investigator. And then that investigator, who he said he emailed to, gets up there and goes, no, I never sent any emails or saw any emails about it. Somebody else did it. So it was like a bunch of, like, you know, that meme that the Spider-Man's all pointing at each other? That's what it felt like.
0: Yeah. Yeah, meanwhile, your freedom is on the line. Meanwhile, they're coming after you to take your freedom away from you. And I just want to ask real quick, how is your wife and family doing right now through all of this at this point? Are they holding up?
1: My wife is an absolute trooper through all this. She is incredibly strong and managing a lot, not just with, you know, handling my situation. She's been coordinating with attorneys. She's been incredibly supportive to me and my children, and my family's been helping out with, you know, as any way they can, as well as hers. I also want to thank Teresa Inniker and the board of the NRA, who reached out to my wife as well and have been very supportive and offered a lot of advice and among other things. And, you know, I can't say enough about her, my wife. All right.
0: Demetrio, I have to stop you.
1: Yes, sir.
0: I have to stop you because we're getting ready to come to a hard break. I'm going to leave you with this. We're going to be back in touch with you. I have access to you on a regular basis. You have access to my microphone. Ladies and gentlemen, Godspeed to you, Demetrio. We'll talk soon. Freedom is not free, ladies and gentlemen. Do you have it in you? We'll be back.
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6: Yep.
0: This is a conversation I've been looking forward to having for, what, nearly 2 years now?
6: Yeah, absolutely.
0: And he is, I can see him on camera. He's looking great. So the beauty of technology. Pardoned by Donald Trump last week in what had to be one of the most joyous phone calls I ever got. I can't even imagine, Tate, what you were feeling. Welcome to Armed American Radio for the first time. Welcome back to freedom. Welcome back to your life. Brother, jump in here, man. It's so good to have you here. We knew you were going to do, we knew this was going to happen. We just didn't know when. And we're just damn proud to have you on the program. How are you, my friend?
1: I'm elated. It's great to be here. It's an honor and a privilege.
0: Wow. I got to tell you, you know, when you and I talked last week, we talked for quite a while, and I was asking some questions about how you felt. I wanted some of the details, and I want to ask you to tell the audience, because the Daily Show audience, literally, Greg, we've talked about Tate at least once a week for the last 2 years.
6: Yeah, easily.
0: If not more, and of course on this program as well, and your father has been involved in the chat, and he's been involved in the conversations, and, you know, we made some pretty bold predictions about you, these gut feelings that we knew. You know when something's wrong. Well, What happened to you was flat out wrong. You don't need to understand the law and the Constitution to know something's inherently wrong. You were wronged, and here you are. You've got to tell the audience across the country today what happened when you got that phone call. Would you repeat that story for us, please?
1: Yeah, absolutely. So it's been less than 10 days, just 9 days ago, I got the call that would forever change the rest of my life. I was sitting in a really draconian, rough prison system, a really dark place, not knowing, am I going to get out this decade, next decade, maybe sometime in 2042. So, I mean, that morning it was, I was back in court, back in Virginia. They transported me from New Jersey, and I was pending a hearing, a resentencing hearing for a count that we succeeded on appeal, that we got overturned essentially. And I was going to get resentenced, but it wasn't looking promising. They weren't looking at my evidence. That's a whole long story. But to answer your question, it was a normal morning, just around noon. I normally stood there and I would watch the news, try to keep up on that. We're waiting for our lunch trays, which are horrible. And a lieutenant came down to the cell block that I was on. And that was kind of unique because you never really see them. And so she comes in the door, and the first thing she did is say, I'm going to butcher this name because nobody can say my name. And I'm already kind of walking towards her expecting it. And she says, Mr. Damiak? I'm like, yes. She pulled me out. And as soon as we got out there, she said, hey, the Bureau of Prisons called. They want to know what your release plan is, who your point of contact is, and what your plans are once you get out. And I was like, huh, what's this for? And she said, I don't know. The Bureau of Prisons, are you getting out soon? They called. And I'm like, I have a 20-year sentence. We're working really hard to have that happen, but I don't know. And so I wrote down the stuff, and she gave me no information. I immediately went back in, and I texted one of my brothers, Adam, and kind of let him know the scenario, and it was kind of just odd. So I was like, this was weird. Let's not get our hopes up too much. There's been several times over the last 4 years I was in prison where we had a little bit of hope and got crushed every time. And, I mentioned it to him, and then immediately after that, I called my dad, tell him the same thing. And by that point, I get a text back from Adam, and he told me, hey, it's done. President Trump pardoned you. I'm on the way. I'm coming to get you. So.
0: Oh, man. I know what it's like just been following your case. I can't imagine being you. You were listening in the previous segments to Demetria, were you not?
1: I was, yes.
0: Okay, that's incredibly disheartening, and there are some similarities there because of what happened
1: Absolutely.
0: Behind the scenes at the trial. So we'll make sure to connect you two, as you and I talked previously, because I know you wanted to look into this case a little bit. And now here you are outside. Now, after Adam called you and said it's done, President Trump signed your pardon, how long before you were standing outside? Because I know he was on his way to get you.
1: So that by the time I got that message from him, it was probably around 12:31. It's a blur at this point, but it had to be around that time. And then I pretty much got out. I went back in, and I kind of waited a couple hours for the staff to come tell me. But by this point, I already knew. So I'm trying to kind of maintain my composure. I didn't really want to alert the other inmates because they'll swarm you and just be annoying. So I kind of just told a couple of my friends that I was closest to there, kind of gave away all my stuff, got my some of the legal material I had packed up, ready to go, had everything ready. And I think I walked out just around 4 p.m. that day, and it was perfect timing. Adam was just pulling in. He hit some traffic, but he got there 5 minutes before I walked out the door. So,
0: hey, you were in Hampton Roads, right? You were down in Hampton Roads, Virginia?
1: Yeah, I was at a jail called Western Tidewater Regional Jail. Horrible place.
0: Yeah, Lee has been informing the audience that that was far worse than the federal places that you were at. True?
1: I would say so, yes. I mean, the county jails are really a super max. I mean, I had not seen sunlight. I had not even seen sunlight since June 16th, between September 4th and June 16th. So, I mean, that says something there. And just, in prison, there's things you can do to keep busy, such as programming and, going to the gym and things like that. But there's nothing to do in jail. There's nothing at all. And the worst part is really the food. I mean, it's just not something to look forward to. And eating is one of the only things you can look forward to in prison. So,
0: yeah, and when you can't look forward to that, you look forward to that, that's pretty bad. The fact of the matter is you're out. What was, when you stepped outside, when did all of this become real? Were you driving down the road back towards Virginia Beach with Adam, and it dawned on you that you were touching the grass and smelling the air and getting close to the water? I mean, you know, I just got to know. Right. I just got to know.
6: It's still not even real. I mean, I'm down here. I'm in Virginia, and I'll be doing kind of the same things I used to do before all this happened. I'm working on my truck. I'm, you know, doing yard work. I'm trying to get everything situated. I'm trying to help him. He's helping me, and he's been great. I'll still just stand there. I'll be washing my hands at the sink and just be like, wow, it's finally over. The moment we've been waiting for years is finally over. It's really hard to actually grasp.
0: I can't even imagine. Congratulations to you, my friend. It's been quite the ride. Greg, I want you to jump in here if you would, please, because we all have questions for you. Go ahead, Greg.
7: Yeah, sure, Tate. I'm curious. What was your first meal? What was the first thing on your mind when you got out? You were like, I gotta have this food.
6: People think this is funny. I don't know, but I had my favorite thing ever, and I learned about these in California when I was stationed in San Diego, but a California burrito, about this big, stuffed with French fries.
7: All right.
0: You know, it's funny you asked that, Greg, because when we were talking about it, when I found out the day that he got the part, we had Lee on the program with us, and I said, I hope he goes out and just grabs a Big Mac or something like that and a cold beer, and it wasn't the Big Mac, but it was the burrito, which is the Big Mac of Mexican food, so it's kind of similar, but, you know, that had to be good, right? That had to be good. Tell me.
6: It was amazing. They're so big. Adam came with me, obviously. He got the same thing. He ate about 25% of his. I crushed my whole thing. I didn't even care.
0: Oh, it's so crazy, the little things, isn't it, man? It's crazy, the little things. It's not so little when your freedom is taken away from you. And some of the conversations, I know we're going to be told we're going to take a break, but you're going to stay with us for the remainder of the hour in the next segment. And I do have some other questions for you as well, since you've been out. I will say this, ladies and gentlemen, let me take this opportunity. Greg, how much time do we have before the break? But 20 seconds to music. So, Tate, hang with me here. When we come back, I'll let you know, ladies and gentlemen, if you want to meet Tate, you can do that coming up the 26th, 27th, and 28th in Dallas at the Gun Rights Policy Conference. Okay? Get off your duff and come see us. We're all going to be there. Lee Williams will be interviewing Tate as well. And, guys, GRPC 2026 coming up, you'll be able to meet Tate. Greg, we're going to do the break deal right now, and when we come back, we've got Tate for we've got 25 seconds left. We've got another segment, Tate, so hang in there with us. So let me push that GRPC again. I was off on my time by 30 seconds, but you can actually come and meet Tate, shake his paw at the Gun Rights Policy Conference. And guys, more information about that is available for you at saf.org or ccrkba.org. Please come out and say hello. I know he'd love to shake your paw. We'll be back with Tate right after this. Don't go away. Hi, guys, it's Mark. Look, I think you'll agree with me that as gun owners, we need to have each other's backs. That's regardless of what state we call home. Here at AAR, we discuss it every day, and we're heard in every state. Right now, Virginians desperately need our help. That means me, and that means you. You've heard the old saying, there's power in numbers, and helping in Virginia is as simple as joining Virginia Citizens Defense League. I'm a member, and I don't live in Virginia. You don't have to live there to join and stand up for your rights, because it is your rights. What you're seeing in Virginia is what the Democrats will do to you if they take all three levers of power in Washington, D.C. in the future. And it is possible. 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

0: 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We'll talk more about them through the remainder of the 2 hours. Let's go right back to Tate Adamiak, who just 10 days ago was pardoned, full 100% unconditional pardon by President Trump. Tate, welcome back to the program. It's so great to see you, and it's great to talk to you and know that you're doing well. Have you seen your dad yet? Have you talked to Dave yet?
1: Yeah, he's here with me right now. Him, my brother Tucker, and my brother Adam, we're all here together.
0: You ought to bring him in behind you. I'd love to see him. If there's any way they can get on camera with you, that'd be wonderful if you could.
1: I probably can. I think he's watching in there. Dad, if you heard that, come on out.
0: Yeah, okay. There might be a little delay, so maybe about 30 seconds out. We'd love to see the family together.
1: Yeah,
0: that would be outstanding. Tate, you and I talked on Friday, and when we did, some of the questions might seem silly, but they're not, because other people face what you face. And hopefully this is a wake-up call to a lot of Americans, what happened to you, because they lied. Now, you're going to have an opportunity to meet. And the irony here, Greg, is not lost on me. We talked about this on Friday, and that is you'll have an opportunity to shake the paw of Robert Cicada, the director of the ATF. And who do we have back here with you?
1: Yeah, this is my dad coming in, and my brother's coming, too.
0: All right, good deal.
1: If Adam wants to come too, I'd like you all here, honestly. These men have been standing beside me since day one fighting. This is my brother Tucker, my dad Dave. I hope Adam's coming, but yeah, these guys have been relentlessly fighting for me. So
0: guys, thanks for jumping on camera with us, guys. We appreciate it, man. It's good to see all of you together. We knew this day was coming, we just didn't know when, and that's important.
2: He's in there somewhere behind the...
0: Hey, Tate, the question I have for you is, you're going to have the opportunity to sit down and talk to the director of the ATF, the organization that put you in prison for 20-plus years. Now, the irony there is not lost on me, because it was the Biden ATF that put you away. It was the Trump ATF who you're going to be able to meet in just a few days in Dallas with us. I mean, what do you say? How are you going to handle that one?
1: Well, I'm looking forward to it, because something you said there is key. This happened under a different administration, and I understand that and recognize that the leadership now is not that. And, I mean, I look forward to talking to him, but I think there are a lot of key players in this, literally thousands of people, including your show. My dad's been keeping me informed on all the good work he's been doing, telling my story, but I think it's people like him that ultimately push the needle. And I'm grateful for that. So, yeah, he's the ATF, but, I mean, I'm proud of what he did, and I think, you know, I trust Trump's leadership, and that was the right choice, and I'm grateful.
0: Yeah, well, the fact that you're sitting here is absolute living proof of that, and congratulations for that. That irony was not lost on me. Guys, that's the politics involved here, ladies and gentlemen. That's what happens when you've got an organization that's being run a particular way versus the way it's being run now. It's unbelievable to see what happened in jail, out of jail, simply because of a political change and an organization that is now playing by the rules. We're seeing victory after victory in the court, state, as you know that now. Okay.
1: Absolutely.
0: The Second Amendment victory. Do you have, maybe I shouldn't ask the, but I'm going to, and I see it in the chat now. Do you harbor any ill will towards the individuals who did this to you? And do you have? Are there any future steps that you can take now after this? Or is it just well enough left alone and I've got my freedom and I'm moving on with my life? How do you handle something like that?
1: Well, my legal team and I were exploring all of our options, so I'm not really sure what that's going to look like. But I would say this is far from over, because the big thing, like you mentioned, this could happen to somebody else. And if I just gave away 4 years of my life for nothing, what's the point in that? So I hope to be able to bring more attention to the flaws that happened in my case to prevent it from happening to anybody else in the future.
0: So when you hear a story like we were talking about, you were listening with Demetrio, where these laws, it's a violation of law in one state, it's not elsewhere, they're likely going to be struck down federally as unconstitutional down the road. In the meantime, guys like you had to do this, and I commend you for that. Believe me, that was the answer I was hoping to hear. from you. Yeah, you can't throw 4 years of your life away, man. You've got to make this worthwhile.
1: Right.
0: And it sounds like you're going to do that. And then when you hear a guy like Demetrio, does that just want to increase the fight in you to see to it that nobody else is wrong like this?
1: Absolutely, it does. It fires me up. I mean, I just learned about his situation after getting out. Actually, you informed me, and I just read up on it a bit, and it's just, it's egregious. And I hope that, you know, people do exactly what everybody did for me and bring a lot of attention to his case, because he could have stepped over the border into Pennsylvania and been completely fine. So something right. that can expose somebody to upwards of 40 years in prison for something that 20 miles away might be perfectly legal is ridiculous.
0: We are all Americans. We are all Americans.
1: Absolutely.
0: It doesn't matter whether we live in New York or Pennsylvania. Well, it does. You know, but it shouldn't, I guess, is the point that I'm trying to make. As an American citizen, we have the same constitutional rights, and it shouldn't matter when we cross that imaginary border line that we can't even see, lest there be a sign there that says, oh, now you're going to go to prison for 40 years. Now you're not going to go to prison. What you're doing here is fine. It's constitutional. What you're doing here isn't, and we're going to put you away and lock you up. I mean, good heavens, do you have anything on the microphone? Because Greg and I were talking before, you would make a perfect roundtable guest. So we're going to talk with you about that in the very near future. Well, I'll have an opportunity to shake your paw in person in Dallas, and we'll talk about some of that. But you have an awful lot to say, and we don't have enough time here, unfortunately, with the time that we have left. So I want to give you the final word here. Is there anything you want to say to Lee? Is there anything you want to say to listeners? You know, there were a lot of people behind the scenes, and I don't mean... You know, Cicada and the rest of them who were doing that heavy lift in Washington to get you out. That did not happen without a lot of very powerful people pushing in your direction. And it took a lot of pressure from the outside. What do you want to say to those people who were right there in your corner the whole time?
1: The challenging thing is that there were so many people in my corner. Not only the people that you just mentioned. Of course, Lee Williams, he got up on the rooftops and screamed my story and got the attention of the ATF. But there's so many people I'm grateful for, my legal team as well, Matthew LaRossiere, Callum Welch, lawyers that stepped up really without asking for anything in return just because it was the right thing to do. Your channel, all the YouTubers, the journalists, everybody, all the people that even just went and signed my petition or shared my story, I'm grateful for everybody. So, I mean, I'm elated.
0: Well, you should be, and it was really fun to see you take over. Just little things that get to me about this, like when you took over your Twitter account, Freedom for Tate is now your name on the X account because you're now free. It's little stupid things like that that when I see that, I think, wow, you look back just a few days ago versus that, and here you sit on Armed American Radio for the first time, and I can promise it's not going to be the last time. And I will say this, when I shake your paw in Dallas, I'm going to shake your paw on behalf of every listener out there who has commented, who you know, and there is a heavy lift there. It's good to see Americans pull together when they know that something is flat out inherently wrong. Greg, how much time before the break? We're getting ready to end this. We have 60 seconds. So, Tate, here's what I'm going to do. I'm going to leave it with this with you, okay? And Dave and Adam and Tucker, it's great to see you guys. It's great to see you guys together as a family. It was something we knew was going to happen. And God bless each and every one of you for keeping up the fight. And ladies and gentlemen, I want to take this opportunity to thank all of my listeners who signed and called and did things and contacted the ATF and did what you did to help all of this come to fruition. And I want to beg each and every one of you, if you have an opportunity, what a great time to come to the GRPC and meet Tate and shake his paw and not just listen to him on the radio now, because it's not a story, ladies and gentlemen. It's Tate's life, and he's now free in large measure because of the efforts of an awful lot of people, yourself included. Tate, we love you. Godspeed to you, brother. Welcome home. Welcome back to your freedom. I'm looking forward to seeing you in just under a week in Dallas, Texas. Ladies and gentlemen, Tate Adamiak. Guys, we're going to flip it over on the next side. We've got another hour coming up with AWR Hawkins and John Lott. We'll be back after the break. Thanks, Tate. We love you, man.
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0: Hi guys, it's Mark. Look, I think you'll agree with me that as gun owners, we need to have each other's backs. That's regardless of what state we call home. Here at AAR, we discuss it every day, and we're heard in every state. Right now, Virginians desperately need our help. That means me, and that means you. You've heard the old saying, there's power in numbers, and helping in Virginia is as simple as joining Virginia Citizens Defense League. I'm a member, and I don't live in Virginia. 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
2: 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The Bridge Project is hosting their first 7-on-Heaven flag football game. Bring a lawn chair and come have some fun. Our next movie showing will be Young Washington, September 19th at 2 p.m. Remember to catch our local shows Saturday at 10 a.m. is the Liberty Hour. Hear about Liberty Education, what it means for you. Saturday evening it's 8 p.m. Washed in the Wild. Sundays at 1 p.m. it's Cross Check. Also, check us out on Facebook, Instagram, YouTube, or iHeartRadio. Thank you. God bless the Rough Rider State.

0: frame was not hidden from you when I was made in the secret place.
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0: All the days ordained for me were written in your book before one of them came to be.

0: Hello, and welcome to North Dakota Family Matters. I'm your host, Mark Jortsmo with North Dakota Family Alliance, and today we're going to do something a little different. North Dakota Family Alliance has been around for many, many years, as I've said in the past, since 1987. But we've, just in the last years, changed things a bit and started to do far more events. In fact, I looked back, and in 2023, we did four events, and this year we're doing 10 events, maybe 11. So we've become very event-focused in a lot of things, but it's still the same subject matter. It's just a different forum, a different way of interacting with you. So what I'd like to do is talk about some of our upcoming events to make sure you know about them and you don't miss them. The first event we're doing in conjunction with National Day of Prayer, and that is called Audience with the King. And the point of it is to pray for the city of Bismarck and more widely for the state of North Dakota. It's going to happen on the 18th floor, the observation deck of the Capitol. And you just come through the south entrance of the Capitol. We'll direct you. We'll get you up there. And in each corner, there is a list of the various things you're looking at. So it may be Century High School. It may be something else. And it tells you all the different buildings, points them out, and then you can stand there and pray. And you move to the other corner. It's a fabulous event, and it just gives us a chance to pray for our city, pray for our leaders, our business community. And it is on the 24th of September, again, at the Capitol. And
1: 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KLBELP Bismarck. Exposing darkness with a club.

Hello, and welcome to North Dakota Family Matters. I'm your host, Mark Jortsmo with North Dakota Family Alliance, and today we're going to do something a little different. North Dakota Family Alliance has been around for many, many years, as I've said in the past, since 1987. But we've, just in the last years, changed things a bit and started to do far more events. In fact, I looked back and in 2023, we did 4 events, and this year we're doing 10 events, maybe 11. So we've become very event-focused in a lot of things, but it's still the same subject matter. It's just a different form, a different way of interacting with you. So what I'd like to do is talk about some of our upcoming events to make sure you know about them and you don't miss them. The first event we're doing in conjunction with National Day of Prayer, and that is called Audience with the King. And the point of it is to pray for the city of Bismarck and more widely for the state of North Dakota. It's going to happen on the 18th floor, the observation deck of the Capitol. And you just come through the south entrance of the Capitol. We'll direct you. We'll get you up there. And in each corner, there is a list of the various things you're looking at. So it may be Century High School. It may be something else. And it tells you all the different buildings, points them out, and then you can stand there and pray. And you move to the other corner. It's a fabulous event. And it just gives us a chance to pray for our city, pray for our leaders, our business community. And it is on the 24th of September, again, at the Capitol. And it will go from 12 to 1. So you can dart out there for a lunch break, and you'll be back in time. The next event is something that's brand new. We haven't done this before. It's called Pregnancy and Infant Loss Remembrance Event. If you look at the statistics, 1 out of every 4 families is in some way affected by a miscarriage, SIDS, basically the death of an infant or an infant about to be born. And with that kind of statistic, being North Dakota Family Alliance, it simply made sense for us to somehow address it, because that's not addressed. And so what we're doing is on October 14, from 9 to noon at Grace Point Church, we're having an event. It's nothing fancy. It's getting together, listening to a couple of moms, actually a mom and a dad, who've lost children, and how they've dealt with that, and the emotional and psychological things. And then we're going to have a time of fellowship, pray, and do 1 or 2 other really neat things that I'm not going to talk about. I want them to be a surprise. So if you have lost or know someone who's lost a child, by all means, let them know. The easiest way is for them to go to our webpage, ndfamilyalliance.org. Again, ND, like North Dakota, FamilyAlliance.org. You go to that, you see a big button right in the middle, you click on it, you go to Eventbrite. There's no cost. There's no cost for Audience with the King either that I mentioned earlier. And there's no cost for this event. We just would like to have an RSVP so we know roughly how many people to get, because we've never held it before and we have really no clue how many people are going to show up. So again, October 14, 9 to noon, Grace Point Church. Then we have something a lot of fun, December 4. It's our Christmas sing-along. This will be the second year we do this. It's, again, from noon to 1, so it's over a lunch break. You can dart out there. It's at the Capitol in Memorial Hall. And I got to tell you, it's a lot of fun, and the acoustics, if you've ever been in Memorial Hall, are just insane. And so you get all these people, and we're all singing Christmas carols, and we have a baby grand piano there. It's just, it's marvelous. It's a wonderful thing. You have the giant Christmas tree up in Memorial Hall, so please, if you have a chance, just come, even if it's for part of your break, part of your lunch break, and just sing a carol or two and sing to the Lord who has been born as a child in a manger in Bethlehem. The next thing we have is our annual pro-life conference, and that is January 22. It's always January 22, which is North Dakota Pro-Life Day, as designated by the North Dakota legislature a couple of sessions ago. It goes from 9 a.m. to 3:30 p.m., and it's in the Heritage Center. We have wonderful speakers talk about the pro-life issue. Most of them are from here in North Dakota. Sometimes we get national speakers. It's a good time to get together, reassess where we are as the pro-life movement, and just
take stock, come up with ideas, figure out what next steps are. So by all means, January 22, 9 to 3:30, North Dakota Heritage Center. You can also go to that same webpage address, and under events, you'll find this event listed. We have National Day of Prayer coming up on May 6th. And that is also at the Capitol. A lot of stuff at the Capitol. And that is from noon to 1. And that's also Memorial Hall. So we do National Day of Prayer. It's a national event, as the name implies. And we, North Dakota Family Alliance and National Day of Prayer of North Dakota, get together and we sponsor this event and put it together every year. This has been going on for decades. And so by all means, come out. It's just an incredible time. We pray for all different sectors of our North Dakota life, pray for government and the arts and family and military and so on. Again, noon to 1, May 6th in Memorial Hall, National Day of Prayer. And then the last one is our North Dakota Family Alliance Faith, Family Freedom Dessert Gala. We do this every year, too, in May, and it's going to be May 4 this year, and it's, again, at the Fargo Dome, so it's a little bit of a trek for some of us, but it is well worth it. We've had past speakers like Mike Huckabee and Ben Carson and Steve Green, the president of Hobby Lobby, and Tony Perkins, president of Family Research Council, so it's we get some really good speakers there, so by all means, come out. It's going to be May 4. And it will be at the Fargo Dome again. And we'll have more information on that as we get closer. So by all means, go to our webpage and look these things up. You can also find them on our social media, on Facebook. All these things will be announced, weeks and sometimes months before they happen. And they'll have links. And so you can go ahead and register for these. So anyway, I wanted to convey all that to you. Make sure that you know about the upcoming events. A lot of stuff going on, and we hope you can make it. God bless. Bye-bye.

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Quincy. But Tyson, we need to be nice. 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Jesus coming back, and trust me, he ain't gonna be playful. Until I hear the trumpet blow, I'm flipping over tables.

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2: Unbelievable. Skillet totally stinks. Nobody likes
1: Skillet, dude. What a bunch of rednecks. I absolutely hate them.

Hello, and welcome to North Dakota Family Matters. I'm your host, Mark Joritzmo with North Dakota Family Alliance, and today we're going to do something a little different. North Dakota Family Alliance has been around for many, many years, as I've said in the past, since 1987. But we've, just in the last years, changed things a bit and started to do far more events. In fact, I looked back and in 2023, we did 4 events, and this year we're doing 10 events, maybe 11. So we've become very event-focused in a lot of things, but it's still the same subject matter. It's just a different forum, a different way of interacting with you. So what I'd like to do is talk about some of our upcoming events to make sure you know about them and you don't miss them. The first event we're doing in conjunction with National Day of Prayer, and that is called Audience with the King. And the point of it is to pray for the city of Bismarck and more widely for the state of North Dakota. It's going to happen on the 18th floor, the observation deck of the Capitol. And you just come through the south entrance of the Capitol. We'll direct you. We'll get you up there. And in each corner, there is a list of the various things you're looking at. So it may be Century High School. It may be something else. And it tells you all the different buildings, points them out, and then you can stand there and pray. And you move to the other corner. It's a fabulous event. And it just gives us a chance to pray for our city, pray for our leaders, our business community. And it is on the 24th of September, again, at the Capitol. And it will go from 12 to 1. So you can dart out there for your lunch break, and you'll be back in time. The next event is something that's brand new. We haven't done this before. It's called Pregnancy and Infant Loss Remembrance Event. If you look at the statistics, 1 out of every 4 families is in some way affected by a miscarriage, SIDS, basically the death of an infant or an infant about to be born. And with that kind of statistic, being North Dakota Family Alliance, it simply made sense for us to somehow address it, because that's not addressed. And so what we're doing is on October 14, from 9 to noon at Grace Point Church, we're having an event. It's nothing fancy. It's getting together, listening to a couple of moms, actually a mom and a dad, who've lost children, and how they've dealt with that, and the emotional and psychological things. And then we're going to have a time of fellowship, pray, and do 1 or 2 other really neat things that I'm not going to talk about. I want them to be a surprise. So if you have lost or know someone who's lost a child, by all means, let them know. The easiest way is for them to go to our webpage, ndfamilyalliance.org. Again, ND, like North Dakota, familyalliance.org. You go to that, you see a big button right in the middle, you click on it, you go to Eventbrite. There's no cost. There's no cost for Audience with the King either, that I mentioned earlier. And there's no cost for this event. We just would like to have an RSVP so we know roughly how many people to get, because we've never held it before and we have really no clue how many people are going to show up. So again, October 14, 9 to noon, Grace Point Church. Then we have something a lot of fun, December 4. It's our Christmas sing-along. This will be the second year we do this. It's, again, from noon to 1, so it's over a lunch break. You can dart out there. It's at the Capitol in Memorial Hall. And I got to tell you, it's a lot of fun, and the acoustics, if you've ever been in Memorial Hall.

Hello, and welcome to North Dakota Family Matters. I'm your host, Mark Joritzmo with North Dakota Family Alliance, and today we're going to do something a little different. North Dakota Family Alliance has been around for many, many years, as I've said in the past, since 1987. But we've, just in the last years, changed things a bit and started to do far more events. In fact, I looked back, and in 2023, we did 4 events, and this year we're doing 10 events, maybe 11. So we've become very event-focused in a lot of things, but it's still the same subject matter. It's just a different forum, a different way of interacting with you. So what I'd like to do is talk about some of our upcoming events to make sure you know about them and you don't miss them. The first event we're doing in conjunction with National Day of Prayer, and that is called Audience with the King. And the point of it is to pray for the city of Bismarck and more widely for the state of North Dakota. It's going to happen on the 18th floor, the observation deck of the Capitol. And you just come to the south entrance of the Capitol. We'll direct you. We'll get you up there. And in each corner, there is a list of the various things you're looking at. So it may be Century High School. It may be something else. And it tells you all the different buildings, points them out, and then you can stand there and pray. And you move to the other corner. It's a fabulous event, and it just gives us a chance to pray for our city, pray for our leaders, our business community. And it is on the 24th of September, again, at the Capitol, and it will go from 12 to 1. So you can dart out there for a lunch break, and you'll be back in time. The next event is something that's brand new. We haven't done this before. It's called Pregnancy and Infant Loss Remembrance Event. If you look at the statistics, 1 out of every 4 families is in some way affected by a miscarriage, SIDS, basically the death of an infant or an infant about to be born. And with that kind of statistic, being North Dakota Family Alliance, it simply made sense for us to somehow address it, because that's not addressed. And so what we're doing is on October 14, from 9 to noon at Grace Point Church, we're having an event. It's nothing fancy. It's getting together, listening to a couple of moms, actually a mom and a dad, who've lost children, and how they've dealt with that, and the emotional and psychological things. And then we're going to have a time of fellowship, pray, and do 1 or 2 other really neat things that I'm not going to talk about. I want them to be a surprise. So if you have lost or know someone who's lost a child, by all means, let them know. The easiest way is for them to go to our webpage, ndfamilyalliance.org. Again, ND, like North Dakota, familyalliance.org. You go to that, you'll see a big button right in the middle. You click on it, you go to Eventbrite. There's no cost. There's no cost for Audience with the King either that I mentioned earlier. And there's no cost for this event. We just would like to have an RSVP so we know roughly how many people to get, because we've never held it before and we have really no clue how many people are going to show up. So again, October 14, 9 to noon, Grace Point Church. Then we have something a lot of fun, December 4. It's our Christmas sing-along. This will be the second year we do this. It's, again, from noon to 1, so it's over a lunch break. You can dart out there. It's at the Capitol in Memorial Hall. And I got to tell you, it's a lot of fun, and the acoustics, if you've ever been in Memorial Hall, are just insane. And so you get all these people, and we're all singing Christmas carols, and we have a baby grand piano there. It's just, it's marvelous. It's a wonderful thing. And you have the giant Christmas tree up in Memorial Hall. So please, if you have a chance, just come, even if it's for part of your break, part of your lunch break, and just sing a carol or two, and sing to the Lord who has been born as a child in a manger in Bethlehem. The next thing we have is our annual pro-life conference, and that is January 22. It's always January 22, which is North Dakota Pro-Life Day, as designated by the North Dakota legislature a couple of sessions ago. It goes from 9 a.m. to 3:30 p.m., and it's in the Heritage Center. We have wonderful speakers talk about the pro-life issue. Most of them are from here in North Dakota. Sometimes we get national speakers. It's a good time to get together, reassess where we are as the pro-life movement, and just
take stock, come up with ideas, figure out what next steps are. So by all means, January 22, 9 to 3:30, North Dakota Heritage Center. You can also go to that same webpage address, and under events, you'll find this event listed. We have National Day of Prayer coming up on May 6th. And that is also at the Capitol. A lot of stuff at the Capitol. And that is from noon to 1. And that's also Memorial Hall. So we do National Day of Prayer. It's a national event, as the name implies. And we, North Dakota Family Alliance and National Day of Prayer of North Dakota, get together and we sponsor this event and put it together every year. This has been going on for decades. And so by all means, come out. It's just an incredible time. We pray for all different sectors of our North Dakota life, pray for government and the arts and family and military and so on. Again, noon to 1, May 6th in Memorial Hall, National Day of Prayer. And then the last one is our North Dakota Family Alliance Faith, Family Freedom Dessert Gala. We do this every year, too, in May, and it's going to be May 4 this year, and it's, again, at the Fargo Dome, so it's a little bit of a trek for some of us, but it is well worth it. We've had past speakers like Mike Huckabee and Ben Carson and Steve Green, the president of Hobby Lobby, and Tony Perkins, president of Family Research Council, so it's we get some really good speakers there, so by all means, come out. It's going to be May 4. And it will be at the Fargo Dome again. And we'll have more information on that as we get closer. So by all means, go to our webpage and look these things up. You can also find them on our social media, on Facebook. All these things will be announced, weeks and sometimes months before they happen. And they'll have links. And so you can go ahead and register for these. So anyway, I wanted to convey all that to you. Make sure that you know about the upcoming events. A lot of stuff going on, and we hope you can make it. God bless. Bye-bye.

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I'm standing the test, and I'm gonna give it my all till I'm dead, and they.

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What's up, everybody? This is Gentry from Washed in the Wild. 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
1: Hello and welcome to North Dakota Family Matters. I'm your host, Mark Joritzmo with North Dakota Family Alliance, and today we're going to do something a little different. North Dakota Family Alliance has been around for many, many years, as I've said in the past, since 1987. But we've, just in the last years, changed things a bit and started to do far more events. In fact, I looked back and in 2023, we did four events. And this year, we're doing 10 events, maybe 11. So we've become very event-focused in a lot of things, but it's still the same subject matter. It's just a different forum, a different way of interacting with you. So what I'd like to do is talk about some of our upcoming events to make sure you know about them and you don't miss them. The first event we're doing in conjunction with National Day of Prayer, and that is called Audience with the King. And the point of it is to pray for the city of Bismarck and more widely for the state of North Dakota. It's going to happen on the 18th floor, the observation deck of the Capitol. And you just come to the south entrance of the Capitol. We'll direct you. We'll get you up there. And in each corner, there is a list of the various things you're looking at. So it may be Century High School. It may be something else. And it tells you all the different buildings, points them out, and then you can stand there and pray. And you move to the other corner. It's a fabulous event. Fabulous event. And it just gives us a chance to pray for our city, pray for our leaders, our business community. And it is on the 24th of September, again, at the Capitol. And it will go from 12 to 1. So you can dart out there for a lunch break and you'll be back in time. The next event is something that's brand new. We haven't done this before. It's called Pregnancy and Infant Loss Remembrance Event. If you look at the statistics, one out of every four families is in some way affected

vomiting. How about our tax dollars funding that Ukraine war? Our inflation through the roof, they wanna pay more. Gay porn is what they into, should I say more? Everybody sleeping with that harlot.

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KLBELP Bismarck. Exposing darkness with a club!

plummeting. How about our tax dollars funding that Ukraine war? Our inflation through the roof, they want to pay more. Gay porn is what they into, should I say more? Everybody sleeping with that harlot,

Hello, and welcome to North Dakota Family Matters. I'm your host, Mark Joritzmo with North Dakota Family Alliance, and today we're going to do something a little different. North Dakota Family Alliance has been around for many, many years, as I've said in the past, since 1987. But we've, just in the last years, changed things a bit and started to do far more events. In fact, I looked back, and in 2023, we did 4 events, and this year we're doing 10 events, maybe 11. So we've become very event-focused in a lot of things, but it's still the same subject matter. It's just a different forum, a different way of interacting with you. So what I'd like to do is talk about some of our upcoming events to make sure you know about them and you don't miss them. The first event we're doing in conjunction with National Day of Prayer, and that is called Audience with the King. And the point of it is to pray for the city of Bismarck and more widely for the state of North Dakota. It's going to happen on the 18th floor, the observation deck of the Capitol. And you just come through the south entrance of the Capitol. We'll direct you. We'll get you up there. And in each corner, there is a list of the various things you're looking at. So it may be Century High School. It may be something else. And it tells you all the different buildings, points them out, and then you can stand there and pray. And you move to the other corner. It's a fabulous event. And it just gives us a chance to pray for our city, pray for our leaders, our business community. And it is on the 24th of September, again, at the Capitol. And it will go from 12 to 1. So you can dart out there for a lunch break, and you'll be back in time. The next event is something that's brand new. We haven't done this before. It's called Pregnancy and Infant Loss Remembrance Event. If you look at the statistics, 1 out of every 4 families is in some way affected by a miscarriage, SIDS, basically the death of an infant or an infant about to be born. And with that kind of statistic, being North Dakota Family Alliance, it simply made sense for us to somehow address it, because that's not addressed. And so what we're doing is on October 14, from 9 to noon at Grace Point Church, we're having an event. It's nothing fancy. It's getting together, listening to a couple of moms, actually a mom and a dad, who've lost children and how they've dealt with that and the emotional and psychological things. And then we're going to have a time of fellowship, pray, and do 1 or 2 other really neat things that I'm not going to talk about. I want them to be a surprise. So if you have lost or know someone who's lost a child, by all means, let them know. The easiest way is for them to go to our webpage, ndfamilyalliance.org. Again, ND, like North Dakota, familyalliance.org. You go to that, you'll see a big button right in the middle. You click on it, you go to Eventbrite. There's no cost. There's no cost for Audience with the King either, that I mentioned earlier. And there's no cost for this event. We just would like to have an RSVP so we know roughly how many people to get, because we've never held it before and we have really no clue how many people are going to show up. So again, October 14, 9 to noon, Grace Point Church. Then we have something a lot of fun, December 4. It's our Christmas sing-along. This will be the second year we do this. It's, again, from noon to 1, so it's over a lunch break. Dart out there. It's at the Capitol in Memorial Hall. And I got to tell you, it's a lot of fun, and the acoustics, if you've ever been in Memorial Hall.

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0: with SRN News. I'm Bob Agnew in Washington. President Trump says he's banning CNN, MS Now, and Politico from the White House due to what he called unfavorable coverage, and he's threatening that more such media prohibitions could be forthcoming. That offers the administration's latest test of constitutional First Amendment protections, guaranteeing the freedom of the press. And President Trump often calls many in the mainstream media the fake news, saying that they have issued a number of false reports about him and in support of Democrats. President Trump officially signed the Russia sanctions bill into law Friday. That authorizes further sanctions and tariffs against Russia and the Kremlin's ongoing conflict with Ukraine. Millions in Cuba are without electricity today as the power grid shuts down. The Cuban government announced a nationwide outage on its site and gave no reason for it. Officials say they were simply activating service restoration protocols. This is SRN News.
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2: Welcome to This Week on Capitol Hill, your insider's guide to the stories shaping Washington and the world. I'm your host, Tony Perkins. Well, this week, Congress passed the Lindsey O'Graham Sanctioning Russia and Iran Act of 2026.
3: This bill will cripple Russia's war machine and finally bring Putin to the negotiating table. It will ensure America's adversaries, not only Russia, but also China and Iran, suffer for their coordinated campaign of aggression.
2: That was Congressman Michael McCaul, Chairman Emeritus of the House Foreign Affairs Committee. He joins us later to discuss the legislation and what comes next. Also, some of the executives leading the artificial intelligence industry are asking Washington for greater oversight and safeguards. But President Trump is pushing back, emphasizing America's competition with China.
4: We're leading China in AI. We're the most sophisticated country in the world. And frankly, I want to keep it that way, because whoever wins, AI wins. And we can put guardrails, we can do this and that, but I think you have a lot of negative forces that are bringing it up that shouldn't be bringing it up, and they're bringing up things that won't happen.
2: What's behind the industry's call for oversight, and how is Congress responding? Tim Rice, the Daily Wire's Washington, D.C. bureau chief, joins us. Meanwhile, the Federal Reserve raised interest rates by a quarter point this week, with Chairman Kevin Warsh pointing to persistent inflation.
5: The FOMC decided to raise the target range for the federal funds rate by a quarter of a percentage point to 3.75% to 4%. For more than 5 years, inflation has been running above target. So our predominant focus is on the price stability side of our mandate.
2: Well, at the same time, President Trump has pledged $5,000 payments to American adults. Now, Treasury Secretary Scott Bessent was asked whether those payments would add to the deficit or to the national debt.
6: I think it's a good idea for the American people to keep more of their money.
7: So they get $5,000. Does that hurt the deficit or the debt? Does that increase the deficit or does it increase the debt?
6: I believe that there are ways to do it without increasing the debt or deficit.
2: We'll see about that. But what about inflation? Are the Federal Reserve and the administration working at cross purposes? David Bahnsen, founder and chief investment officer of the Bahnsen Group, joins us to examine the economics and what it means for your family's finances. Then House Speaker Mike Johnson joins us for our weekly conversation, reviewing the short but productive legislative week. And finally, a declaration for life in America's 250th anniversary year. Senator Josh Hawley of Missouri and Christian leaders released the statement this week, connecting America's founding principles with a call to renew the focus on protecting life. I'll take a closer look in this week's commentary. Those stories and more are just ahead on This Week on Capitol Hill.
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2: Artificial intelligence is developing at breathtaking pace, and some of the people leading that development are now warning that government safeguards are needed. President Trump, though, is pushing back, arguing that slowing American AI development could hand an advantage to China. So how serious are the concerns being raised by AI leaders? And what, if anything, is Congress prepared to do about them? Joining us now is Tim Rice, Washington, D.C. Bureau Chief for The Daily Wire. Tim, welcome to This Week on Capitol Hill. Thanks so much for joining us.
9: Thanks for having me.
2: So what's your take on this? The House Speaker this week saying, you know, that Congress is not prepared to step in and provide regulation. The industry ought to regulate itself. What's behind all this?
9: Yeah, so I think there are a couple of things that are important to note. The first is, and you sort of alluded to this in your opening there, Tony, that the president sees this pretty solely in terms of beating China, or if not solely in terms of beating China, then beating China and making America the technological leader of the world, or protecting its status as the technological leader in the world, right? He sees AI as something to commodify, something to profit off of, something, a tool to be used, which of course, in many ways it is. That puts him at crosshairs occasionally with many folks in his own party who feel like some odd 80% of the American people that AI has accelerated too fast and is a danger to civilization. Now, the regulatory question, we had the presidents of Anthropic and OpenAI and folks come out last week and say we have to slow this. One of the common lines, certainly among critics, is that this is an attempt at regulatory capture. These guys have cornered the market, and now they want to keep smaller competitors from getting out of there. I think that's likely a very big part of their rationale, but I don't think that necessarily means that they're not being genuine. And I think we saw something very similar with Mark Zuckerberg and Jack Dorsey, who was the head of Twitter before Elon Musk bought it, right back in 2016, 2017, after the election, as people started raising concerns about social media use among kids, they came to Congress and said, please regulate us. And a lot of people scoffed at that. A lot of people rightly said it was regulatory capture. But you can't deny that we've made good progress on guardrails for social media use, certainly for children, at least awareness of this problem since then. So I think that, you know, obviously the Speaker and congressional Republicans are in a tough spot. They're on opposite sides of the president. This is a big and new issue that people haven't really thought through. But I do think at some point they're going to have to step in and regulate. It seems to me to be the only path forward.
2: You bring up some very valid points. My time in public office, I know that industries came wanting oversight, licensure, all these things. And it was to stifle competition in many cases. And I think that could be a part of this. There is concern on the behalf of the American people of this acceleration of AI. There's fear of the unknown in some ways. I think there's a way to thread the needle here to not slow down, as the president said, he doesn't want China to overtake us in the development of AI, a way to slow it down, but to put in some guardrails to keep it from going over the edge.
9: I think that's exactly right. And I think another area where we see this is the related but not exactly the same debate over data centers, right? People have very reasonable concerns and maybe not fears in that case, but just concerns about, you know, the noise, the pollution, these things kind of getting plopped into their towns. And I think what we see with both AI and data centers is that these issues really sort of snuck up on all of us, right? Mm-hmm. Because of the frenetic pace with which this technology is evolving. So it's almost like the issue landed, the American people had their reaction, and now both the companies and lawmakers are scrambling to figure out their response and their rhetoric, and everything got very polarized. No one's trying to thread the needle. No one's trying to, you know, it's either we need to stop this or everyone needs to accept that this is how it is and it's going to be okay. There is, of course, a lot of middle ground, but it's going to require lawmakers and these companies talking to the American people, listening to the American people, talking

0: week is advancing that piece of legislation, showing how real and across the political spectrum this issue is. And the biggest concern there, as you laid out, is part of it about the how it affects the local community. But one of the driving factors is, will it raise the cost of electricity for those that are already struggling to pay their bills?
1: That's exactly right. And that sort of cuts against one of the other big issues that everyone on Capitol Hill is talking about this week and for the past number of weeks, which is affordability. Affordability at the pump, affordability at the grocery store, affordability and just the costs that weigh on families. And it's something that Republicans are really struggling to message, right? I think because so much of it is downstream of the war in Iran, which the president obviously does not want to message negatively. There was an opportunity, I think, when the war in Iran began for the president, two things. He could have stopped, right? We could have actually done what the initial action was, stopped and pulled out. We'd obviously be having a different conversation. Or he could have messaged the American people that this is going to be a time of sacrifice because we are trying to rid the world of this great evil. I think it's too late in the game now. I think that's a problem, not for the president, but it's a problem for Republicans who are on the ballot in November and who have to go to their home districts and campaign with people who are paying more at the pump, who are paying more at the gas station, and either defend or try to wedge themselves away from this increasingly unpopular war. And I think it's a problem for the vice president as he likely considers his 2028 presidential campaign.
0: Yeah, I agree with you. I think the American people, when they realize there's a sacrifice, but that they understand the gain that can be made, even though they have to sacrifice, I think it... It has an effect. We've seen that through the history of our country and the conflicts that we've been engaged in. We just have about 45 seconds left, Tim. What do you make of the Congress breaking middle of the week, heading home until after the November election?
1: Look, I think this is one of those instances where, you know, it doesn't help, but maybe it doesn't hurt. In those cases, you know, no one, this Congress is not, the Congress is already unpopular. American people already think that Congress doesn't legislate enough. So do I think that them leaving really was the nail that breaks the camel's back in terms of how people feel about Congress or congressional Republicans? No. But do I think it would have been better for them to just stick around and try to legislate something? Absolutely.
0: Well, it also gives the media something to talk about and cover.
1: That's correct.
0: Tim Rice, I want to thank you for joining us. Thanks so much. Have a great weekend.
1: You as well.
0: All right, folks, coming up after the break, Congressman Michael McCaul, Chairman Emeritus of the House Foreign Affairs Committee, joins us to talk about the Russian sanctions bill. That's next.
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2: 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Welcome back to This Week on Capitol Hill. I'm Tony Perkins, your host, and glad you have tuned in. Well, on Wednesday, the House passed sweeping new sanctions targeting Russia and Iran, sending the measure to President Trump for signature. The Lindsey Graham Sanctioning Russia and Iran Act targets Russia's energy and defense sectors and gives the president authority to impose tariffs of up to 100% on countries that continue buying this Russian oil and gas, which is fueling their war machine. Joining us now to discuss this is the congressman who led the bill in the House. He is the chief sponsor, Congressman Michael McCaul. He is the chairman emeritus of the House Foreign Affairs Committee. He represents the 10th Congressional District of Texas, and he has long been a voice on this issue and providing leadership, and we're glad to have him join us today. Congressman McCaul, welcome back to This Week on Capitol Hill. Thanks so much for joining us, and congratulations.
4: Oh, thanks so much, Tony, and thanks to your audience. We had a lot of support from the faith-based community on this. You know, a lot of the persecution that's taking place in Ukraine against Christians that we talked about the last time I was on your show. So I want to thank you for your support. It was absolutely critical we passed that legislation, not only to honor Lindsey, but imagine a bill passing 86-11 in the Senate and then failing in the House. What message that would have sent to Putin, President Xi, and the Ayatollah, because they're all in this together. I'm just so happy and feel so blessed that we are able to get this done and over the finish line. I anticipate a White House signing ceremony soon, and I hope the president takes full advantage of it.
5: Well, you mentioned the message it would have sent had it failed, but I think of the message that it sends with a strong bipartisan vote in support of this measure. I mean, that has to say that there's still some things that America will come together on.
4: That's right. You know, the last measure I passed was 2 years ago, the emergency wartime supplemental that helped them militarily. This is more an economic punitive measure. And I worked very closely with Steny Hoyer. He was majority leader in the House on the Democratic side. He has a lot of respect from his rank and file. So I kind of handpicked him to be the lead co-sponsor on the Democrat side. And it was interesting, Tony, I was actually giving, you know, you have to manage time on the floor. I was giving him my time to allow him to speak more on behalf of the bill and against the ranking member, Mr. Meeks. I think that persuaded a lot of Democrats to come our way on this. Almost upward of 60 Democrats joined us on this bill. So it was a very bipartisan showing.
5: So, Chairman, in essence, what this bill does is allows the president to use what we would call secondary sanctions. These are the countries that are buying the Russian oil, oftentimes from their shadow fleet, as they are skirting the current sanctions that are on there, which is how they're funding their economy to continue this war on Ukraine. So this doesn't require any military equipment, doesn't require the U.S. military being involved. This is simply using these economic tools, oftentimes against countries that are not our best friends, like Iran, like India, China, that's buying that Russian oil.
4: That's right. You know, we have three elements of power. We have military, economic, diplomatic. This one really is the economic power we can pressure, we can put to get to a diplomatic resolution. And to your point, what I like about it is we're not sending weapons into Ukraine. In fact, the taxpayer is not spending a dime on this. In fact, we'll probably get a lot of money in tariffs that will come in as a result of this bill. And yet at the same time, it will put so much economic pressure, not only on Putin, but on China. And the only country that has the strongest leverage over Putin is China. So if we can put pressure on both of those countries, and this will impact Iran, and we reauthorize the Iran Sanctions Act, by the way, in the bill, but that element of economic pressure is what we hope will lead to a ceasefire. When I'm with President Zelensky, I know you were there, he's ready for a ceasefire. He's ready to negotiate. The problem is Putin is the problem. He's not willing to call for a ceasefire. So we're hopeful with the passage of this bill and the right implementation of it that we can get to a negotiated peace.
5: Mr. Chairman, Thursday morning, shortly after the bill passed Wednesday evening, the Kremlin responded to the bill, saying that this would make a negotiated end to the Ukrainian war more difficult. How do you respond to that?
4: Well, he has his own population to contend with. The drone warfare, the Ukrainians have taken out a lot of their energy sector. And I think when you couple these sanctions and tariffs, and by the way, these are direct sanctions on Putin himself. But then you couple that with China, I think it's ripe for, you know, this UNGA, United Nations thing's coming up. And I know there will be a lot of back channel discussions about this bill and how it can lead to a negotiated settlement. I think it would be to Putin's folly to, I mean, he can only continue this so long as we turn everyone against him. I just met, by the way, Tony, it's related with an organization that helps bring back the abducted Ukrainian children who have been indoctrinated and brainwashed in Russia to go against their own country. And in many cases, they arm these children to fight on the front lines against their own country. We have the textbooks they give them that talk about a war with NATO. And that's why this is so imperative. We stop them at Ukraine and not let them go further. But it's one of the more egregious outcomes of this conflict is this horrible way they're treating these children. These are sanctions, we call them direct sanctions, for anybody that's associated with the kidnapping and abduction and indoctrination of these children.
5: I mean, that is a form of cultural genocide, is it not?
4: It is. But, you know, interestingly, historically, the Nazis did the same thing to the Polish children. And so really, Putin's taking a playbook out of Nazi Germany and doing this. And it is a form of genocide, in my judgment.
5: Mr. Chairman, we have just a little less than a minute left. What's your expectation? How quickly do you think Russia would come to the negotiating table and we could see stability back in Europe?
4: I think the pressure is going to have to be put on him before he changes his mindset. And I hope the president does that in a very strong and immediate manner. I think the sooner we get moving on this, the better. We see him getting more desperate because he is losing the drone warfare. So then he's launching the ballistic missiles in Kyiv. He knows Ukraine doesn't have the interceptors to stop that. He's also using hypersonics. He hit the train from Kyiv to Warsaw that you probably rode on, right. And I did, the diplomats ride on. So he seems to be getting a little more desperate. I hope these sanctions put the necessary pressure to get the ceasefire as soon as possible.
2: Well, Chairman McCullough, again, congratulations. Job well done. And thanks for joining us this weekend.
4: Thanks, Tony. Thanks for having me.
2: Absolutely. Folks, stick with us. We're back with more after this.
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2: Thank you. Welcome back to This Week on Capitol Hill. Well, in an effort to cool continuing inflation, the Federal Reserve raised interest rates by a quarter of a point this week. Now, at the same time, President Trump continues to promise a $5,000 dividend payment to every adult citizen, a payout estimated at $1.2 trillion. Treasury Secretary Bessent told a House committee this week it could be done without raising debt or increasing the deficit. But stop short of saying just how. Joining us now to discuss this and more is David Bahnsen. He is the founder and chief investment officer at the Bahnsen Group. David, welcome back to This Week on Capitol Hill. Thanks for joining us.
20: Well, always good to be with you, Tony.
2: All right, before we get into the quote-unquote dividends check, let me get your assessment on this week's rate hike and the effect it will have.
20: Well, it's important to remember that in this case, the Fed was following the market. The Fed is not leading the market. And what I mean by that is that the interest rates had already moved higher, and the Fed is now doing a rate hike to basically catch up to that. We know what's called the long end of the curve, the 10-year and 30-year Treasury bonds. They had seen their interest rates move much higher, but the short end, short term, 1 year, 6 months, those had moved much higher. Our government is very reliant on short-term debt. Those costs had moved up, and the Fed raised rates to catch up to what the market was doing.
2: Is that why the decision was unanimous?
20: I think it was. By the way, I happen to believe there were one or two who voted against it and changed their votes to give a public collegiality of unanimous consent, which I think is a good thing. But yes, I mean, there was not much opposition to this at this point. The market had moved so dramatically in the last 2 months.
2: All right. So let's talk about the president promising a $5,000 quote unquote dividend payment to Americans if the Republicans win in November. Are the two working at cross purposes? I mean, the Fed trying to get inflation under control, the president promising a $5,000 payment. Bessent, the Secretary of the Treasury, says he can do it without raising the debt or inflating the deficit. I'm not sure how that's accomplished, but I'll let you address that.
20: One thing I've tried to do, Tony, as a objective economist who's a Reaganite, a conservative, and hold true to my principles of what I ideologically believe about a market economy is be consistent. And so what I recommend people do is say, if a Democrat administration, a Democrat, a left-wing Treasury Secretary came out and said, we're going to give $1.2 trillion out, we're not going to have any new revenue to pay for it, and it won't add to the debt, what would we say? Of course, they don't believe that. And the use of the term dividend is helpful from a marketing standpoint. My company manages a $10.5 billion wealth management firm where we are totally focused on dividend equities, dividend stocks. What it means is companies pay dividends to their owners because they have profits. We are going to run a $2 trillion deficit this year as a country, and we've done something between $1.5 to $2 trillion every year going back 6-7 years, and we're going to be running deficits that large for the next 5-6 years. We don't have a dividend to pay. So I understand it as a politicking, a campaigning, but it's disappointing to me. There's a lot of things I could say that are not disappointing from Secretary Bessent, who I've known a long time, and obviously I support the Trump administration's corporate tax cuts and deregulation and energy policy. But in this case, it's not only wildly inflationary, it's not only going to significantly add to debt, it not only is coming from something we don't have, which is profits to pay a dividend, but it also then gives a permission slip to the left to do it, to just start giving out money to preferred constituents and do so under rhetoric that isn't true. So it's disappointing. And the only thing I can say is I do believe it'll end up getting stopped in the end.
2: Yeah, it has to be. Well, of course, Secretary Bessent said he thinks they can do it without Congress, but I've spoken to the House Speaker. He feels like it has to go through Congress. I think it'll have a difficult time there. But in terms of the rhetoric, in terms of the terminology, I mean, this city is known for kind of wordsmithing. Kind of reminded me, I think it was Bill Clinton used to talk about taxes as investments. So, yeah. You know, this would probably be along those same lines.
20: Yeah, well, politicians have been doing that for a long time. And of course, there is a sense in which, you know, one person's revenue is another person's expense and all of that. The problem is when you're talking about the public trust, public money, and a nation that is $40 trillion in debt, I think the stakes are higher for disingenuous vocabulary. But no, I am disappointed in the rhetoric and in the idea. I also want to point out that inflation, as the great Milton Friedman taught us, is too much money chasing too few goods. This doesn't create any new goods. It stimulates demand, and then there isn't any new goods to soak that up. Right. That's what inflation is, Tony.
5: David, I want to thank you for joining us. Appreciate your insights, as always.
20: Thanks for having me.
5: All right, folks, stick with us. House Speaker Mike Johnson joins us next.
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2: Welcome back to This Week on Capitol Hill. I'm Tony Perkins. Well, the House recessed Wednesday evening, allowing members to head home to their districts with less than 7 weeks until the November 3rd midterm election. The short week included passage of several measures, though. A sanctions bill targeting Russia and extending sanctions on Iran that now head to the president's desk. Legislation that would require AM radio in new passenger vehicles at no additional charge. A measure to preserve access to emergency information and broadcast programming, and a measure aimed at protecting consumers from higher electricity bills associated with growing demands from data centers. Joining me now to discuss this and more is House Speaker Mike Johnson, who represents the 4th Congressional District of Louisiana. Mr. Speaker, welcome to This Week on Capitol Hill.
1: Hey, Tony. Great to be with you, as always. We had a busy week here, as you just recounted. Over 70 pieces of legislation passed through the House just this week, and that adds to the number over 900 bills passed by the House so far this Congress. It's almost a record. Been very productive, and we had a lot going on here, so a lot to talk about.
2: Now, let's talk about that for just a moment, because some in the media have criticized your comments that this is the second most productive Congress that we've seen in terms of the activity, measures that have passed out of the House.
1: Yeah, it's the most productive since at least 1949. We're making an argument it's probably in the top three or four of all time. If you look at the volume of legislation passed, the magnitude of it, and all the reforms that we put in, it's really almost unmatched in history. And that's because, you know, we did what we said we were going to do. We made a lot of promises on the campaign trail in 2024, and we inherited an absolute disaster, as we've discussed so many times, from Biden-Harris, which meant every metric of public policy needed adjustment and repair. And so we did so much of it so quickly because we were well prepared for that. And that's what the numbers reflect.
2: Now, some of that has actually made its way to the president. Many of those bills awaiting action in the Senate. One of the big bills that passed late this week before members left town, which is on its way to the president, which is quite significant, is the sanctions bill on Russia.
1: Yes, and that was a long time coming. I mean, that's the appropriate thing to do, and I think it's the most significant measure that's been passed by any parliament or legislative body around the world with regard to that, because America has such a big influence on this. The sanctions of Vladimir Putin is important to effectively bring him to heel. I mean, this is an unjust war. It's gone on for far too long. So many people have lost their lives because of this needless, ridiculous conflict, and hopefully this will help influence the resolution of that. Finally, after all this time, we're certainly hopeful. There was a lot of people that worked hard on that, and I'm glad we finally got it done.
2: Now, I do want to address this issue. The House approved its third measure this year seeking to end the hostilities in Iran. Even some Republicans joined with Democrats to pass a measure that would bring the Congress into addressing the authority under Article 1, the War Powers Resolution. At what point does Congress step in and address this?
1: Well, look, the administration doesn't consider this an ongoing war. It's not. They're trying to resolve an operation, Operation Epic Fury, which was an epic success. We had to take the head off the snake and make sure the largest state sponsor of terrorism does not have a nuclear bomb. Well, mission accomplished there. We took out their capability of that. And now it's in a diplomatic discussion and negotiation to resolve the remaining conflict. And specifically, it's about keeping the Strait of Hormuz open for commerce. That's an international waterway that Iran is trying to impede. Now, that's an interest of the whole world, and it's not an ongoing kinetic war. We're trying to resolve this conflict, and we need our allied nations to step forward. I think many of them will, and we've discussed this before, but by my count, there's at least 25 major countries around the world, including NATO allies and Arab states in the region there, all of whom, by the way, have a bigger stake in the Strait of Hormuz being open for commerce than even we do, who can step forward and assist in that. So that's not a war effort, and we don't need to have liberal Democrats filing publicity stunt measures on the floor to try to get the commander-in-chief to do something in the middle of this very sensitive negotiation. So we voted against that. I did. Almost all the Republicans did. Some took a vote for various reasons opposing that, but I think that this thing is in the last phase. I do believe it's going to come to a resolution quickly, and I don't think we need liberal Marxist Democrats and Congress trying to tell the commander in chief what to do with the military right now, as we're in this phase of the conflict.
5: Let's go back to legislative accomplishments this week. One of the measures passing out before members left was legislation aimed at protecting consumers from higher electricity bills driven by the data centers. This has become a big issue across America. Walk us through how that would work.
1: It has, and we put that bill on the floor. It only received 3 dissenting votes, I think, was the final vote tally on that one. But the Ratepayer Protection Act effectively codifies what President Trump had already been doing through the administration. He had the idea, the vision, many months ago, 7 or 8 months ago now, I think, where we brought together the people who are building out AI infrastructure in the U.S., the major companies, and he made them sign the Ratepayer Protection Pledge. That was President Trump's idea. And the idea is that when you go into a community to build out this infrastructure, you have to be responsive to the community's concerns and needs, and that is agreeing and ensuring that energy prices will not go up for the local community. In fact, in many places, they get a tax decrease on their property taxes because of the new jobs and tax revenue that comes in from these infrastructure facilities. And then also making sure that they don't they only use a certain amount of water, they cycle it through, and then they wind up putting energy back onto the local grid in most of these communities. So assuring that the local concerns are met is the only way to do this. Trust is not automatic. It's earned, and the companies that are involved in all this need to do that. And we can't just put blanket moratoriums on the building out of AI infrastructure because we will lose the race to China, and that has serious national security implications. So this is a balanced approach. The Congress has stepped in, the House has stepped in to say this is how it should be done, meet with the criteria that's set forth by the locals, and everything will go well.
5: What's the next step for that legislation?
1: Well, we got to get all that through the Senate as well. I think the sentiment is the same over there. We sent it over with such a high vote total. I think they'll send that, pass it, and send it to the president's desk. And that's going to be an important measure. But look, I'll say they have been corporate partners in many of the places where they're building these around the country, like in Louisiana. They gave massive bonuses to public school teachers in Richland Parish, where they're building the largest one ever. And I think the folks there are pretty happy with it. So that's an example of how it can be done right.
5: All right, Mr. Speaker, I know you're going to be back on the campaign trail as we approach that midterm election. We look forward to hearing what's on the mind of voters as you interact with them all across America.
1: Thanks, Tony. Appreciate that. We got a lot of work ahead of us, but we're feeling very bullish about the midterms, and I'll give you updates along the way.
5: All right. We look forward to it, Mr. Speaker. Have a great weekend.
1: You too, my friend.
5: House Speaker Mike Johnson, who represents the 4th Congressional District of Louisiana, the House wrapping up its work until after the election. They'll be out in their districts shaking hands. All right, stick with us. We're back with more after this.
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2: Welcome back to This Week on Capitol Hill. The Declaration of Independence gives us three examples of unalienable rights: life, liberty, and the pursuit of happiness. Life is the first of those rights because it is the condition of the others. It is thus the most foundational of all rights, end quote. Those words come from the opening paragraph of a Declaration for Life, a statement from Christian leaders spearheaded by Missouri Senator Josh Hawley. I joined Senator Hawley in releasing the declaration this week after a prayer breakfast with Missouri pastors who traveled to Washington for the occasion. The biblically and historically guided statement lays out the reasons for the declaration. Quote, the divine image each human being bears was not earned. It cannot be forfeited. And it is the first duty of the church to defend human dignity where it is denied. End quote. The Declaration says life is foundational because of both America's founding principles and the biblical doctrine of the image of God. But what makes this declaration timely is that it does not stop with the prose of biblical purpose. It moves to practical application with what has happened since the overturning of Roe v. Wade. Roe v. Wade did not end abortion in America. Far from it. More abortions are performed in this country today than when Roe was still the law of the land. The reason? Federal policy governing abortion drugs like mifepristone that now account for over two-thirds of the abortions in the U.S. The FDA dropped the in-person dispensing requirement for mifepristone, and the DOJ refuses to enforce federal law that prohibits abortion materials being sent through the mail. The result? Mailboxes in America have been turned into potential abortion clinics. From the abortion industry's own estimates, abortion has gone from about 930,000 prior to the overturn of Roe to over 1.1 million, an increase of over 20%. That comes despite the effort of many states to protect the unborn. There are Republican members of Congress and state leaders who continue to champion the unborn, but the Republican Party has gone all but silent on the issue of life. The strong pro-life language that was a part of the GOP platform for decades was removed, and little is said about abortion. Political parties may change their platforms, politicians may change their priorities, but the responsibility of the church does not change. Proverbs 31, verses 8 and 9 says, "Open your mouth for the speechless, and in the cause of all who are appointed to die. Open your mouth, judge righteously, and plead the cause of the poor and the needy." In the context of that passage, it is a call to the king, the civil leader. But in America, ours is a government of the people, by the people, and for the people. We cannot simply outsource the responsibility for justice to those we elect. We are called to defend the defenseless and speak for those whose voices have been silenced. Justice must have an advocate, and that begins with life, because the Declaration of Life gets this fundamental truth exactly right. Life is the condition of every other right. If we will not defend the right that makes every other right possible, we weaken the foundation of justice itself. To sign the declaration, you can text the word declaration to 67742. That's declaration to 67742, and join thousands of others in making a bold, strong, clear declaration of the importance of life. And that has been This Week on Capitol Hill.
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10: 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Starting on Wednesday night, the 16th, we'll be serving soup and bread for dinner at 5:15 before Wednesday activities start at 6:30 p.m. Get ready for an afternoon of football, fun, food, music, and community. 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The Bridge Project is hosting their first 7-on-Heaven flag football game. 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Hear about Liberty Education, what it means for you. Saturday evening, it's 8 p.m. Washed in the Wild. Sundays at 1 p.m., it's Cross Check. Also, check us out on Facebook, Instagram, YouTube, or iHeartRadio. Thank you. 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

Hello, and welcome to North Dakota Family Matters. I'm your host, Mark Joritzmo with North Dakota Family Alliance, and today we're going to do something a little different. North Dakota Family Alliance has been around for many, many years, as I've said in the past, since 1987. But we've, just in the last years, changed things a bit and started to do far more events. In fact, I looked back and in 2023, we did 4 events, and this year we're doing 10 events, maybe 11. So we become very event focused in a lot of things, but it's still the same subject matter. It's just a different form, a different way of interacting with you. So what I'd like to do is talk about some of our upcoming events to make sure you know about them and you don't miss them. The first event we're doing in conjunction with National Day of Prayer, and that is called Audience with the King. And the point of it is to pray for the city of Bismarck and more widely for the state of North Dakota. It's going to happen on the 18th floor, the observation deck of the Capitol. And you just come through the south entrance of the Capitol. We'll direct you. We'll get you up there. And in each corner, there is a list of the various things you're looking at. So it may be Century High School. It may be something else. And it tells you all the different buildings, points them out, and then you can stand there and pray. And you move to the other corner. It's a fabulous event. And it just gives us a chance to pray for our city, pray for our leaders, our business community. And it is on the 24th of September, again, at the Capitol. And it will go from 12 to 1. So you can dart out there for a lunch break, and you'll be back in time. The next event is something that's brand new. We haven't done this before. It's called Pregnancy and Infant Loss Remembrance Event. If you look at the statistics, 1 out of every 4 families is in some way affected by a miscarriage, SIDS, basically the death of an infant or an infant about to be born. And with that kind of statistic, being North Dakota Family Alliance, it simply made sense for us to somehow address it because that's not addressed. And so what we're doing is on October 14, from 9 to noon at Grace Point Church, we're having an event. It's nothing fancy. It's getting together, listening to a couple of moms, actually a mom and a dad who've lost children and how they've dealt with that and the emotional and psychological things. And then we're going to have a time of fellowship, pray, and do 1 or 2 other really neat things that I'm not going to talk about. I want them to be a surprise. So if you have lost or know someone who's lost a child, by all means, let them know. The easiest way is for them to go to our webpage, ndfamilyalliance.org. Again, ND, like North Dakota, familyalliance.org. You go to that, you see a big button right in the middle. You click on it, you go to Eventbrite. There's no cost. There's no cost for Audience with the King either that I mentioned earlier. And there's no cost for this event. We just would like to have an RSVP so we know roughly how many people to get because we've never held it before and we have really no clue how many people are going to show up. So again, October 14, 9 to noon, Grace Point Church. Then we have something a lot of fun, December 4. It's our Christmas sing-along. This will be the second year we do this. It's, again, from noon to 1, so it's over a lunch break. You can dart out there. It's at the Capitol in Memorial Hall. And I got to tell you, it's a lot of fun, and the acoustics, if you've ever been in Memorial Hall, are just insane. And so you get all these people, and we're all singing Christmas carols, and we have a baby grand piano there. It's just, it's marvelous. It's a wonderful thing. And you have the giant Christmas tree up in Memorial Hall, so please, if you have a chance, just come, even if it's for part of your break, part of your lunch break, and just sing a carol or two and and sing to the Lord who has been born as a child in a manger in Bethlehem. The next thing we have is our annual pro-life conference, and that is January 22. It's always January 22, which is North Dakota Pro-Life Day, as designated by the North Dakota legislature a couple of sessions ago. It goes from 9 a.m. to 3:30 p.m., and it's in the Heritage Center. We have wonderful speakers talk about the pro-life issue. Most of them are from here in North Dakota. Sometimes we get national speakers. It's a good time to get together, reassess where we are as the pro-life movement, and just
take stock, come up with ideas, figure out what next steps are. So by all means, January 22, 9 to 3:30, North Dakota Heritage Center. You can also go to that same web page address, and under events, you'll find this event listed. We have National Day of Prayer coming up on May 6th. And that is also at the Capitol. A lot of stuff at the Capitol. And that is from noon to 1. And that's also Memorial Hall. So we do National Day of Prayer. It's a national event, as the name implies. And we, North Dakota Family Alliance and National Day of Prayer of North Dakota, get together and we sponsor this event and put it together every year. This has been going on for decades. And so by all means, come out. It's just an incredible time. We pray for all different sectors of our North Dakota life, pray for government and the arts and family and military and so on. Again, noon to 1, May 6th in Memorial Hall, National Day of Prayer. And then the last one is our North Dakota Family Alliance Faith Family Freedom Dessert Gala. We do this every year, too, in May, and it's going to be May 4 this year, and it's, again, at the Fargo Dome, so it's a little bit of a trek for some of us, but it is well worth it. We've had past speakers like Mike Huckabee and Ben Carson and Steve Green, the president of Hobby Lobby, and Tony Perkins, president of Family Research Council, so it's we get some really good speakers there, so by all means, come out. It's going to be May 4. And it will be at the Fargo Dome again. And we'll have more information on that as we get closer. So by all means, go to our webpage and look these things up. You can also find them on our social media, on Facebook. All these things will be announced, weeks and sometimes months before they happen. And they'll have links. And so you can go ahead and register for these. So anyway, I wanted to convey all that to you. Make sure that you know about the upcoming events. A lot of stuff going on, and we hope you can make it. God bless. Bye-bye.

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0: Greetings, my friends, and welcome to the Liberty Hour. This program is brought to you by the North Dakota Sons of Liberty, in conjunction with New Song Church of Bismarck and Club Radio. Well, we have done 11 weeks now on communism, and since I'm getting close, I promise I'm getting close to wrapping up with this, I thought we should do one episode to just kind of go over the highlights of everything for the last 10 weeks. I found another YouTube channel that wraps it all up pretty succinctly in 45 minutes or so. And then I got a little 5-minute PragerU thing from Buck Sexton at the end, which I think you'll find interesting. So here we go.
1: On a frigid December morning in 1917, just weeks after the Bolshevik Revolution, Vladimir Lenin signed a decree establishing the Cheka, the first Soviet state security organization. Led by Felix Dzerzhinsky, known as Iron Felix, this new security force operated from the imposing Lubyanka building in central Moscow, which would later become synonymous with interrogation and terror. This act, seemingly bureaucratic in nature, would lay the groundwork for one of history's most extensive systems of forced labor and political repression. The Soviet Gulag, an acronym for Main Administration of Camps, would eventually spread across the Soviet landscape like a vast archipelago, to borrow Solzhenitsyn's famous metaphor, forever altering millions of lives and the course of 20th century history. The origins of the Gulag system were rooted in the earliest days of Soviet power. Lenin, facing civil war and economic collapse, saw forced labor as both a practical necessity and ideological tool. "We must cleanse Russia for long," he wrote in 1918, authorizing the creation of the first concentration camps for unreliable elements. In August 1918, he telegraphed officials in Penza regarding a Kulak uprising. "Hang, hang without fail, so the people see, no fewer than 100 known Kulaks, rich men, parasites." These early camps, established during the Red Terror period, primarily housed political opponents, former Tsarist officials, and members of the bourgeoisie. The Kolmogory camp near Arkhangelsk became notorious for its extreme mortality rates, where hundreds of officers from Admiral Kolchak's White Army were executed in 1921. Unlike Stalin's later industrialized system, Lenin's camps were relatively small-scale and decentralized, though no less brutal in their treatment of prisoners. What began as expedient measures during wartime gradually evolved into a permanent feature of Soviet governance. By 1923, the Solovki prison camp, established in a former monastery on remote islands in the White Sea, became the prototype for future Gulag installations. Prisoner Dmitry Likachev, later a famous cultural historian, recalled how monks' cells were converted to house dozens of inmates, while the island's isolation made escape virtually impossible. Here, Soviet authorities first tested the economic potential of forced labor while isolating political enemies in harsh conditions. One prisoner described Solovki as a place of no return, where inmates worked logging operations and construction projects while enduring extreme cold and systematic abuse. The camp commandant, Naftali Frenkel, pioneered the system of food rations tied to work output, a practice that would become standard throughout the Gulag and cause countless deaths. The Gulag's transformation from improvised prison camps to vast industrial complex came with Stalin's rise to power. The industrialization demands of the first 5-year plan created an insatiable need for labor in remote, resource-rich regions of the country. Stalin recognized that prisoners could simultaneously serve as workforce and political control mechanism. "We need the canal, and we need the people who build it to be reformed through labor," declared a propaganda slogan at the White Sea Baltic Canal project, where thousands perished constructing a waterway of questionable utility but immense symbolic value. Maxim Gorky, the renowned writer, was brought to tour the canal in 1933 and subsequently edited a propaganda volume praising the reforging of criminals into Soviet citizens. Despite having witnessed emaciated prisoners collapsing from exhaustion, the canal, built almost entirely with primitive tools and human hands, became a showcase project celebrated in Soviet media, even as more than 25,000 workers died during its construction. The economic motivation behind the Gulag's expansion cannot be overstated. By the mid-1930s, Gulag prisoners were mining gold in Kolyma, harvesting timber in Siberia, building railways across the tundra, and constructing factories in previously uninhabited regions. In the Kolyma region alone, prisoners extracted over 2,000 tons of gold between 1932 and 1940, providing crucial foreign currency for Soviet industrialization. The notorious Dalstroy Agency, led by Eduard Berzin until his own arrest in 1937, functioned as a colonial administration over an area the size of Western Europe. The NKVD, successor to the Cheka, became not just a security agency, but an economic enterprise with its own production quotas and industrial objectives. In 1940, Gulag labor accounted for approximately 15% of all Soviet construction work. Vorkuta's coal mines, Norilsk's nickel production, and Magadan's gold fields, all cities built by and for prisoners, became industrial centers powered by human suffering. Yet economics alone cannot explain the Gulag phenomenon. The system served as the ultimate enforcement mechanism for Stalin's political vision. The infamous Article 58 of the Soviet Criminal Code, introduced in 1927 and expanded in 1934, created the legal framework for mass arrests. Under its vague provisions against counter-revolutionary activities, anyone could be sentenced to the camps for offenses as minor as an overheard joke or association with a suspected enemy of the people. Historian Roy Medvedev's father disappeared after questioning aspects of Lysenko's pseudoscientific biological theories, while rocket engineer Sergei Korolev, who later led the Soviet space program, spent years in the Gulag after being denounced by colleagues. Poet Anna Akhmatova captured the climate of fear. "They took away my son, they took away my husband, just so they could be tortured in prison cells." Indeed, her son Lev Gumilyov spent over a decade in camps, while her former husband Nikolai Gumilev had been executed in 1921. The Great Purge of 1936 to 1938 dramatically expanded the Gulag population. NKVD chief Nikolai Yedchov, the Bloody Dwarf, oversaw a period of unprecedented terror where arrest quotas were assigned to regions. In Moscow alone, 30,000 people were arrested in just 4 months of 1937. Many were convicted in perfunctory troika tribunals lasting mere minutes, with confessions often extracted through torture. Stalin personally signed 383 lists containing 43,768 names of prominent figures to be tried and executed. In the famous doctor's plot of the late Stalin era, prominent Jewish physicians were accused of plotting to assassinate Soviet leaders, presaging a potentially massive purge that was only averted by Stalin's death in 1953. The principle of collective responsibility meant entire families could be punished for one member's alleged crimes. During agricultural collectivization, wealthy peasants known as kulaks were liquidated as a class, with millions deported to special settlements administered by the Gulag. The Nadzino affair of 1933 represented one of the most horrific episodes, when 6,000 deportees were abandoned on an island in the Ob River in western Siberia with minimal supplies. By the time authorities returned a month later, over 4,000 had died, with reports of cannibalism among the survivors. One former kulak from Ukraine recalled, "They took everything, our grain, our animals, even the seeds for next year's planting. Then they took us." These special settlers lived under guard, but outside formal camp boundaries, providing labor for forestry and agriculture projects. By 1941, approximately 930,000 such settlers were living in exile, including entire families with children born into this status. Ethnic minorities faced particularly harsh treatment. Stalin's policy of deporting entire nationalities suspected of disloyalty led to mass relocations of Chechens, Crimean

allowed to return to their homeland in the late 1980s. World War II further transformed the Gulag, as millions of Soviet POWs returning from German captivity were sent directly to camps on suspicion of collaboration or exposure to Western influence. In Leningrad, now St. Petersburg, residents who had survived the devastating 900-day siege were sometimes arrested upon liberation for anti-Soviet statements made during their suffering. A Red Army officer who survived German prison camps, only to be sentenced to 10 years in Kolyma, remarked, "Stalin considered us all traitors for surrendering, even those of us who were unconscious when captured." General Andrei Vlasov, who had been celebrated for defending Moscow before his capture and subsequent collaboration with Germans, was executed along with his officers in the Lubyanka's basement in 1946, exemplifying Stalin's unforgiving attitude toward POWs. By 1950, the Gulag reached its peak population of approximately 2.5 million inmates, with millions more living in exile settlements. The vast administrative apparatus had become a state within a state, with its own economy, transportation system, and culture. The notorious Vaigash Island camp in the Arctic Circle, where prisoners mined lead and zinc in perpetual darkness during winter months, reported mortality rates exceeding 30% annually. Camp administrators received bonuses for exceeding production quotas, creating perverse incentives that prioritized output over human lives. The irony of the Gulag system lay in its economic inefficiency despite the exploitation of millions. Malnourished, poorly equipped prisoners working in extreme conditions could rarely match the productivity of free labor. The Salekhard-Igarka railway, nicknamed the Dead Road, consumed thousands of lives before being abandoned after Stalin's death, leaving hundreds of kilometers of tracks to rust in the tundra. As economist and former prisoner Lev Razgon noted, the camps consumed more resources than they produced, but this was irrelevant to a system that valued control above all else. Even Beria, who oversaw the Gulag system in its later years, privately acknowledged its economic failures while continuing to expand it for political purposes. Survival in the shadows, the brutal reality of daily life in the Soviet Gulag. At 4:30 a.m., the harsh ring of the camp bell would pierce the freezing Siberian air, jolting prisoners from their brief respite of sleep. Get up for work, shouted the guards, as recalled by Varlam Shalamov in his Kolyma Tales. In the notorious Serpantinka camp in the Kolyma region, prisoners were sometimes awakened by guards throwing buckets of water on them, leaving them to work in freezing clothes throughout the day. This moment marked the beginning of another day of struggle in the vast network of Soviet labor camps where millions would live and die during Stalin's reign. As prisoner Jacques Rossi later wrote in his encyclopedic The Gulag Handbook, the day began not with sunrise, but with the rising of anger. The morning routine began with a headcount, prisoners standing at attention regardless of weather conditions, which in places like Vorkuta or Norilsk could reach minus 50 degrees Celsius. At Norilsk, the northernmost camp in the system, polar nights meant these counts took place in complete darkness for weeks during winter. Evgenia Ginzburg, who survived 18 years in the Gulag system, described in Journey into the Whirlwind how prisoners would be forced to stand motionless in blizzards until every person was accounted for. If one prisoner was missing or miscounted, we might stand for hours while fingers and toes turned white with frostbite, she wrote. In the Buropolom camp near Gorky, prisoner Nina Gagentorn recalled watching as an elderly professor collapsed during one such count and was left to freeze while the tally continued. This bureaucratic ritual often became a form of collective punishment, with entire groups suffering for administrative errors. Breakfast, if it could be called that, consisted typically of watery gruel and a small ration of bread, approximately 300 grams for those meeting work quotas, less for those who failed. At Vyatlag, in the Kirov region, survivor Lev Kopolev described how the soup was so thin that prisoners called it dishwater with a memory of cabbage. The bread itself became a form of currency in camp life, with inmates carefully guarding their portions or trading them for protection or

0: believers. Many developed rituals around their bread ration, as Polish prisoner Andrzej Watt described. We would slice it with thread into the thinnest possible pieces to make it last longer, creating the illusion of eating more. Olga Adamova-Sliosberg recalled how prisoners would run their fingers along the bottom of soup bowls, desperate to capture every possible calorie. The official Soviet provision standards were rarely met, and camp administrators regularly skimmed food supplies to sell on the black market or to reward informants and favorites. At Solovki, the first large-scale camp established in a former monastery, the administration's dining hall served meat and fresh vegetables, while prisoners subsisted on rotten fish and moldy bread. By 6 a.m., work brigades would be marched to their assignments, often traveling kilometers through snow or mud to reach remote work sites. At the Vorkuta coal mines, prisoners trudged 5 kilometers each way through Arctic winds so severe that special ropes were strung between buildings to prevent workers from being blown away and lost in snowdrifts. The labor was deliberately exhausting and frequently deadly. In the infamous Kolyma gold mines, prisoners hacked at permanently frozen ground with primitive tools, meeting impossible quotas or facing reduced rations. The geologist and prisoner Mikhail Rozanov noted that the techniques used would have been considered criminally inefficient in any normal mining operation, but efficiency wasn't the point. Exhaustion was. Alexander Dolgun, an American citizen imprisoned in the Gulag, described in his memoir how workers would sabotage each other's tools to ensure their own quota completion, as solidarity quickly dissolved under starvation conditions. At the Uchta oil fields, prisoner Joseph Schulmer observed how those too weak to fulfill quotas would be assigned to the Weak Brigade, OKP, Odel Kulturnoi Pomoshchi, a cruel euphemism meaning cultural assistance section, which invariably became a death sentence as rations were progressively reduced. The Soviet principle of trudoden, workday units, meant that food allocations were directly tied to productivity, creating a vicious cycle where malnourished prisoners became progressively weaker and less able to meet the demands placed upon them. The workday officially lasted 10 hours, but often extended much longer. During the construction of the Belomor Canal, a project that claimed over 25,000 lives, guards would chalk quotas on prisoners' backs in the morning. Those who failed to meet them by nightfall were often left at the work site overnight. Gustav Herling, a Polish survivor, described in A World Apart how during the long Arctic summer, when darkness never fell, guards would extend shifts indefinitely, claiming it was still the same workday. At the Ozalag complex near Lake Baikal, prisoner John Noble remembered how the 10-hour shift was considered only the time actively working, not including the hours marching to and from work sites or waiting for tools. Only the harshest weather conditions would halt outdoor labor, and even then, as Solzhenitsyn noted in One Day in the Life of Ivan Denisovich, work would be stopped only when the temperature dropped below minus 41 degrees Celsius, and even this rule was frequently ignored when production quotas fell behind. At the Magadan transit camp, former prisoner Eleanor Lipper recalled a guard's cynical joke, "Here we have only 2 seasons, winter and July." Living quarters offered little respite from the day's hardships. In most camps, prisoners were crowded into barracks designed for a fraction of their actual population. The standard norm in the 1930s was less than 2 square meters of space per prisoner, though actual conditions were often much worse. In Magadan transit camp, women described sleeping in shifts because there wasn't enough floor space for everyone to lie down simultaneously. At Kolyma's Butugichag uranium mine camp, where prisoners extracted radioactive ore without protection, the barracks were so overcrowded that Shalimov described inmates sleeping like sardines, inhaling each other's breath. Wooden bunks were typically shared by 2 or 3 inmates, with no mattresses or bedding beyond what prisoners could improvise from sacks or spare clothing. In the Karlag complex in Kazakhstan, Thomas Kisney documented how prisoners slept on bare planks even as temperatures inside unheated barracks dropped to minus 30 degrees Celsius, with frost accumulating on interior walls. Parasites were ubiquitous. Lice, bedbugs and fleas tormented inmates constantly, spreading typhus and other diseases through the weakened population. At Pecora Camp, Edward Bucher recalled how the wooden barracks became so infested with bedbugs that they seemed to move on their own at night. Margaret Buber-Neumann, who experienced both Nazi and Soviet camps, observed that while German camps were designed for systematic extermination, Soviet facilities achieved similar results through calculated neglect. The Nazi camps killed quickly and efficiently, she wrote, while Soviet camps killed slowly and wastefully. Sanitation facilities were primitive or non-existent. Many camps had only open latrines, unusable during the coldest months when human waste froze immediately. At Norilsk, prisoner Leonid Finkelstein described how, during winter, excrement would pile up in corners of the barracks, only to create a horrific thaw when spring arrived. Prisoners often had no opportunity to wash for weeks or months. In the Kargopolag complex, there was one bathhouse for 30,000 prisoners, allowing each person a bath approximately once every 6 weeks. Janusz Bardach described in Man is Wolf to Man how after 3 months in a logging camp without bathing, his clothes had practically fused to his skin. At the Solikamsk camp in the Urals, prisoner Hava Volovich recalled how women would collect snow in their hands to wash their faces, their only hygiene for months at a time. The lack of hygiene contributed to epidemic diseases that periodically swept through the camps, particularly during the wartime years when medical supplies were even scarcer than usual. At Kolyma's Elgin women's camp, doctor and prisoner Nina Savoeva documented how nearly 80% of inmates suffered from scurvy, with many losing their teeth within months of arrival. The psychological pressure was intensified by arbitrary rule changes and punishments. At the infamous Butyrka prison in Moscow, where many began their Gulag journey, interrogators used sleep deprivation so extensively that prisoners hallucinated after days of continuous questioning. Gustav Herling described how camp authorities would periodically relocate prisoners who had adapted to certain conditions, forcing them to restart the adaptation process in new surroundings. At Kolyma's Svistopliyas camp, prisoner Edward Bucher recounted how just as inmates had constructed insulation for their barracks, they were ordered to remove it all as an unauthorized modification. Guards randomly searched barracks, confiscating any small comforts prisoners had managed to accumulate. Even possessing a pencil stub could result in time in the punishment cell, Karzer, where prisoners would be kept on minimal rations in unheated isolation. At Vorkuta, the Karzer was a literal hole in the permafrost, where prisoners would be lowered and left in complete darkness. Eugenia Ginsberg described how the Karzer in winter was effectively a death sentence for many, as temperatures inside the uninsulated cells dropped well below freezing. She wrote of one woman who survived 9 days in the Karzer at Elgin camp by constantly moving and refusing to sit on the ice-covered floor. She had conquered death with the heat of her body and will. The cumulative effect of malnutrition, overwork, disease, and psychological trauma produced staggering mortality rates across the Gulag system. During the harshest periods, particularly 1932 to 1933, the height of Soviet famine, and 1941 to 1943, early war years, annual death rates in some camps exceeded 25%. The Karlag complex in Kazakhstan recorded losing nearly a third of its population during 1933, while at the Vorkuta coal mines, an estimated 28,000 prisoners died in 1942 to 1943 alone. At special camps like Ozalag and Steplag, established after World War II specifically for particularly dangerous political criminals, mortality sometimes reached Soviet security chief Lavrenty Beria's cynically calculated acceptable loss target of 5% per month. Dalstroy's gold mining operations in Kolyma became known as the Pole of Cold and Cruelty, with mortality rates so high that entire work brigades disappeared within weeks of arrival. Former Kolyma prisoner Ayub Bagirov recalled that at the Dnipravsky mine, corpses would be stacked like firewood outside the barracks during winter, as the ground was too frozen for burial. Official Soviet statistics, finally released in the 1990s, confirmed what survivors had claimed. at least 1.6 million documented deaths occurred in the camps, with many more deaths unrecorded or occurring shortly after release. Historian Oleg Kolevniuk discovered archives showing that during 1941 to 1943, when rations were at their lowest, some camps reported over 50% mortality in newly arrived transports. The reality of Gulag existence was perhaps best captured by former prisoner Isaac Vogelfanger, who wrote, "In the camps, we learned that humanity is a far more fragile thing than we had ever imagined, but also that even in the worst conditions, some spark remains that separates us from animals." At Magadan, prisoner Evfrosinia Kersnovskaya secretly created hundreds of drawings documenting camp life, which she hid and later recovered, creating one of the most powerful visual records of the Gulag experience. This spark of resistance, memory, and identity allowed some to emerge from the shadow of the camps to bear witness to a system designed to erase not just lives, but the very memory of those it consumed. As Varlam Shalamov wrote after his release from 17 years in Kolyma, "I was a witness to the tragedy of Russia, and I'll be a witness until my dying day." The silent terror inside the brutal punishment system of the Soviet Gulag. In the frozen expanse of Siberia, where winter temperatures plunged to minus 40 degrees Celsius, Varlam Shalamov once observed that the cold itself was a punishment that preceded all other punishments. Shalamov, who spent 17 years in the Kolyma camps, wrote in his Kolyma Tales that Kolyma was a place where the temperature could drop to 60 degrees below zero and prisoners were still sent to work. For the millions who endured the Soviet Gulag system between 1918 and 1960, this natural cruelty was merely the beginning of a sophisticated apparatus of torment designed not only to extract labor, but to break the human spirit. Former Dolstoy commander Edouard Bazin once cynically remarked, "We need the prisoners' labor, not their deaths," though the system he helped create ensured both in abundance. The Kaza, a specialized solitary confinement cell, represented perhaps the most dreaded formal punishment in the Gulag arsenal. These unheated concrete boxes, often too small for prisoners to lie down, became instruments of slow torture during Siberian winters. Former prisoner Evgenia Ginzburg described her experience in a Kaza at Kolyma as death that never quite arrives. At Magadan's transit prison, the Kazas were notoriously built below ground level, where the permafrost ensured temperatures never rose above freezing, even in summer. Prisoners would be stripped to their undergarments before confinement, ensuring maximum exposure to the killing cold. Guards would occasionally spray water into these cells, creating ice chambers that pushed human endurance beyond its limits. At Perm 36, a particularly brutal innovation was the standing Kaza, a concrete tube where prisoners could neither sit nor lie down for the duration of their punishment. A standard sentence of 5 days in the Kaza during winter months frequently resulted in frostbite, pneumonia, or death. Polish survivor Gustav Herling-Grudzinski noted that more men died from the Kaza than from all other causes combined at Kargopol-Lag. The rhythm of Gulag life was punctuated by the constant threat of violence. Beatings administered by guards or criminal prisoners, who often served as informal enforcers, were routine and methodical. At Vorkuta, in the late 1930s, a particular form of torture involved forcing inmates to stand perfectly still for 12-hour stretches. Those who swayed or collapsed received additional beatings. This tactic, which required no special equipment or formal authorization, exemplified the improvisational cruelty that flourished within the system. At Kolyma's Serpentinka camp, guard Andrei Boyakov gained notoriety for his human dominoes method, forcing a line of prisoners to stand at the edge of a ravine, then shooting the first one so his falling body would knock the others down to their deaths. As Margaret Buber-Neumann, who survived both Nazi and Soviet camps, observed, "The difference was that in Germany, they killed you right away. In Russia, they let you die." Mock executions emerged as a psychological weapon of extraordinary potency. Prisoners would be removed from barracks at night, marched to execution spots, forced to dig their own graves, and then subjected to blank firing squads. The psychological devastation this inflicted was often permanent. Janusz Bardach, who survived such an ordeal at Kolyma in 1941, later wrote that he died that night, even though my heart continued beating. At Norilsk in 1938, NKVD commander Vasily Klushnikov reportedly organized mass mock executions for up to 30 prisoners at once, using the same execution pits later filled with actual victims. These staged killings were particularly common during the Great Terror of 1937, when the line between mock and actual executions became desperately thin. As poet Anna Akhmatova, whose son Lev spent years in the Gulag, wrote, "I've learned how faces fall apart, how fear looks out from under eyelids." The system's psychological sophistication extended beyond direct physical cruelty. Camp authorities meticulously cultivated networks of informants known as shtukachi, who infiltrated prisoner communities. The knowledge that any conversation might be reported created an atmosphere of paranoia that severed social bonds. At Solovki, one of the first major camp complexes established in 1923, NKVD records indicate that as many as one in five prisoners might be informing on their fellows. This system not only provided intelligence to camp authorities, but served as a form of torture in itself, destroying the possibility of genuine human connection. In his memoir, Journey into the Whirlwind, Eugenia Ginsberg described how her camp section had three categories of informants: professionals who received better rations, volunteers seeking to earn favor, and the broken who informed after torture. Lev Razgon, another survivor chronicler, noted how at Ustvimlag, prisoners developed elaborate codes to communicate, speaking in truncated sentences that would be meaningless if reported out of context, a practice they called sheptalo, whisper speech. The practice of collective punishment reinforced this social dissolution. When one prisoner violated rules or failed to meet work quotas, entire barracks would suffer consequences. This turned prisoners against each other and created a self-policing environment where inmates enforced compliance through violence. At Norilsk in the late 1940s, this strategy reached its zenith when entire sections of the camp were deprived of food for 3 days after production targets were missed. The resulting fights among starving prisoners claimed almost as many lives as the starvation itself. Susanna Pechora, who survived Tyshed camp, described how after one escape attempt in 1952, all 600 women in her barracks were forced to stand outside for 18 hours in minus 30 degrees Celsius temperatures, resulting in 27 deaths from exposure. Famous dissident Vladimir Bukovsky later summarized this tactic. The genius of the Soviet system was making prisoners enforce their own punishment. Running the gauntlet represented a particularly brutal form of public punishment. The offending prisoner would be forced to run between two rows of fellow inmates or guards, each required to strike the runner with sticks, belts, or fists. Those who refused to participate in administering this punishment would themselves be punished. This technique, documented extensively at Vorkutlag, served multiple purposes. It physically punished the offender, publicly humiliated them, and forced complicity from other prisoners, making everyone participants in the system of brutality. At Kengir camp in Kazakhstan, this punishment was refined into what prisoners called the Corridor of Death, a 100-meter pathway between barracks where the condemned would be beaten with iron bars and pipes rather than merely fists. Nina Gargan-Torn, an ethnographer imprisoned at Temniki, recorded how one woman who survived the gauntlet had skin hanging from her back like wet laundry. In a particularly perverse innovation at Sevostlag, camp commander Ivan Nikishov instituted what was called the Circle of Shame, a rotating gauntlet where prisoners moved in circles, ensuring no one could strike with less than full force without being observed. Sleep deprivation emerged as another weapon that left no visible marks but steadily eroded sanity. The practice of extended interrogations, lasting days without sleep, began in Lubyanka prison, but spread throughout the Gulag. Gustav Herling, who survived Kargopol camp, described how after 3 days without sleep, hallucinations began, and after five, you would confess to killing your own mother if it meant you could close your eyes. At Solovki's infamous Sekirka punishment isolator, prisoners were forced to sit on narrow perches on a staircase day and night. Falling asleep meant tumbling down stone steps. Guards would employ various techniques to prevent sleep, from bright lights and noise to forcing prisoners to sit on narrow stools, where falling asleep meant falling to the concrete floor. Robert Conquest documented how at Sukhanovka prison, the conveyor method involved three shifts of interrogators working continuously while prisoners remained awake for days. Eugenia Ginsburg described the resulting condition as sleep starvation psychosis, where prisoners lost the ability to distinguish between reality and dreams. The human toll of this punishment regime manifested in epidemic rates of mental breakdown. Camp records from Karlag in Kazakhstan documented rates of self-inflicted deaths 20 times higher than in the general Soviet population. Methods were desperate and determined. Prisoners would throw themselves into machinery, onto electric fences, or swallow shards of glass. Perhaps most disturbing were the self-mutilations. Prisoners who severed their own fingers or hands to escape deadly work assignments, calculating that the punishment for self-mutilation might still offer better survival odds. At Kolyma's gold mines, a practice known as sukoruki, dry hands, emerged. Men would deliberately freeze their hands until amputation was necessary. Elena Glinka, who served as a nurse at Bamlag, recorded treating over 400 self-mutilation cases in a single winter of 1938. As Lithuanian survivor Dalia Grinkevičiūtė wrote in her smuggled memoirs, "We discovered there were fates worse than death, and punishments beyond punishment." The sadism of guards formed another layer of this punishment ecosystem. While official policy dictated standardized punishments, the reality on the ground granted enormous discretionary power to individual guards. At Savoslag in the early 1940s, one guard became notorious for forcing prisoners to stand barefoot on ice while reciting Soviet poetry. Those who forgot lines were beaten unconscious. At Bamlag, guard Antonina Makarova, later executed for war crimes, developed what prisoners called the butterfly game. She would place cigarettes between prisoners' fingers, then burn them down to the flesh. Such individualized torments flourished in a system with minimal oversight and a culture that dehumanized prisoners as enemies of the people. At Serpentinka, Commandant Nikolai Garanin personally shot so many prisoners that executions there became known as Garanization. As Varlam Shalamov observed, the need to inflict pain is its own psychological reward for certain personalities. The Gulag did not create sadists. It gave them employment. Whispers from the frozen silence, the unraveling of Stalin's prison empire. When Nikita Khrushchev stood before the 20th Congress of the Communist Party in February 1956, the hushed audience could scarcely believe their ears. In a speech lasting nearly 4 hours, Khrushchev systematically dismantled the cult of personality surrounding Joseph Stalin, exposing the brutal machinery of repression that had consumed millions of Soviet citizens. "It is impermissible and foreign to the spirit of Marxism-Leninism to elevate one person," Khrushchev declared, his words reverberating through a system built on precisely that elevation. The speech took place in a closed session at the Kremlin's Hall of Columns, the same venue where Stalin's body had lain in state just 3 years earlier, a symbolic shift that was not lost on those present. Many delegates were visibly shaken, some reportedly fainted, while others wept openly as decades of unquestioning loyalty crumbled beneath the weight of revealed atrocities. The secret speech, as it came to be known, marked a pivotal moment in Soviet history and began the slow, complex process of dismantling the vast network of forced labor camps known as the Gulag. This system, which at its height encompassed over 476 camp complexes containing thousands of individual camps, had become the backbone of the Soviet economy and the primary instrument of political control. By the time of Stalin's death in 1953, approximately 18 million people had passed through these camps, with millions perishing from exhaustion, malnutrition, disease, and execution. The reforms began even before Khrushchev's speech. In the immediate aftermath of Stalin's death, Lavrenty Beria, the feared head of the secret police, initiated a surprising amnesty decree that released over 1 million prisoners, though primarily those with short sentences for minor offences. This first crack in the system revealed the new leadership's recognition that the Gulag had become economically unsustainable and increasingly difficult to justify ideologically. The March 27, 1953 amnesty, announced just weeks after Stalin's death, primarily affected non-political prisoners, pregnant women, and those with children. Anna Akhmatova, the celebrated poet whose son Lev Gumilyov had spent years in the camps, captured the moment's ambivalence. "Now they're returning the souls to their bodies, just as they're returning names to the cities. But I stand in line behind hundreds of thousands, and no one will ever call out my name." Indeed, most political prisoners would need to wait for subsequent amnesties that followed Khrushchev's rise to power. Khrushchev's denunciation accelerated this process dramatically. His speech acknowledged grave perversions of Soviet laws, mass repressions, and acts of terror under Stalin's rule. By publicly condemning these abuses, he effectively delegitimized the entire apparatus of terror. The speech itself remained officially secret within the Soviet Union, yet its contents spread through whispers and samizdat publications, igniting hope among families of the repressed. Khrushchev specifically condemned the fabricated doctor's plot of 1953, which had accused prominent Jewish physicians of conspiring to assassinate Soviet leaders, and the Leningrad affair, which had decimated the city's party leadership. Perhaps most significantly, he rehabilitated many old Bolsheviks executed during the Great Purge of 1936, including figures like Nikolai Bukharin and Grigory Zinoviev, whose names had been unmentionable for decades. The formula "enemy of the people," Khrushchev declared, was specifically introduced for the purpose of physically annihilating such individuals. Following this watershed moment, special commissions began reviewing cases of political prisoners. Between 1954 and 1957, these commissions examined more than 500,000 cases, resulting in the rehabilitation of many victims and the release of thousands more from the camps. The rehabilitation process, however, was selective and politically calculated. Those deemed genuine enemies of the state remained convicted, while the system avoided addressing the fundamental injustice of the repressions themselves. The commissions, known as troikas, the same term used for the three-person panels that had originally sentenced many to the Gulag, traveled to remote camps to review cases on site. In Vorkuta, a notorious coal mining camp complex beyond the Arctic Circle, the commission's arrival in 1956 sparked hopes that quickly turned to despair for many whose rehabilitations were denied. As one prisoner later recalled, they came to rewrite history, not to acknowledge it. Alexander Solzhenitsyn, whose monumental work, The Gulag Archipelago, would later expose the full horror of the camp system to the world, was among those released during this period. Arrested for criticizing Stalin in private correspondence, Solzhenitsyn had spent 8 years in the camps before his rehabilitation in 1957. His experience reflected the arbitrariness of Soviet justice and the capricious nature of rehabilitation. In his Nobel lecture, Solzhenitsyn would later assert, "One word of truth outweighs the whole world," a principle that guided his meticulous documentation of the Gulag system. His fellow camp survivor and chronicler, Varlam Shalamov, described the system's purpose more bluntly. The camps were created not for punishment, but for annihilation. The dismantling of the Gulag system transformed not only the physical landscape of the Soviet Union, but also its psychological terrain. Millions of former prisoners returned to society, carrying with them stories of unspeakable suffering and resilience. In cities across the Soviet Union, communal apartments became sites of whispered testimonies as families reunited with those they had presumed dead. The writer, Varlam Shalamov, who survived 17 years in the Kolyma camps, expressed the difficulty of this reintegration. "I had the constant feeling that I'd brought back from the camps some secret knowledge of life and death that others didn't have." Eugenia Ginsburg, author of the memoir Journey into the Whirlwind, described returning to Moscow after 18 years in the camps and exile. I felt like a ghost walking through streets where I had once been alive. Many returnees discovered their homes occupied by others, their possessions distributed, and their places in society filled. They were living anachronisms in a country eager to move forward. By 1960, most of the large labor camps had been officially disbanded, though the system of political imprisonment continued in modified forms. The economic function of the Gulag was gradually replaced by civilian labor, while its punitive function evolved into a more targeted system of repression focused on dissidents and activists. The massive industrial projects built on prisoner labor, the White Sea-Baltic Canal, the mining operations of Kolyma, the cities of the far north, remained as physical monuments to this era, though their origins were seldom acknowledged officially. The canal, completed in 1933 at the cost of around 25,000 lives, was celebrated in Soviet propaganda as a triumph of socialist construction, even as its shallow depth rendered it nearly useless for its intended purpose. Magadan, once the gateway to Kolyma's deadly gold mines, transformed into a regular Soviet city, though local residents still referred to certain neighborhoods by their former camp designations. The reform process, significant as it was, remained deeply contradictory. While acknowledging Stalin's excesses, the Soviet leadership was careful not to undermine the legitimacy of the communist system itself. Khrushchev himself had been complicit in the terror, signing execution lists during his time as party boss in Ukraine. This fundamental contradiction, condemning the crimes while preserving the system that enabled them, created a fraught relationship with historical memory that persists in Russia today. In a telling episode that captured this ambivalence, Khrushchev visited the Novodevichy Cemetery in 1961 and, upon seeing Stalin's grave monument with its lifelike bust, reportedly ordered it replaced with a more modest marker. The poet Yevgeny Yevtushenko captured the mood of this period in his famous poem, The Heirs of Stalin, warning, "While the heirs of Stalin walk this earth, Stalin, I fancy, still lurks in the mausoleum." The Soviet collapse in 1991 briefly opened new possibilities for confronting this troubled past. Archives were partially opened, memorials were established, and organizations like Memorial emerged to document the repression and honor its victims. Founded in 1989 with the support of Andrei Sakharov, Memorial became the principal organization dedicated to researching political repressions in the Soviet Union and advocating for human rights in post-Soviet Russia. The opening of previously sealed archives revealed shocking documents, including Stalin's personal signature on execution lists authorizing the deaths of thousands. In the Katyn Forest near Smolensk, excavations confirmed what had long been denied. The 1940 NKVD execution of around 22,000 Polish military officers and intellectuals. President Boris Yeltsin knelt at the site in 1992, offering a symbolic apology that would have been unthinkable during Soviet times. In the remote Solovetsky Islands, site of one of the first and most notorious camps, a monument was erected bearing the simple inscription, "To the Victims of Repression." Similar memorials appeared across the former Soviet space, from the Mask of Sorrow in Magadan to the small stone from the Solovki camp placed in Lubyanka Square in Moscow. These physical markers represented attempts to anchor the abstract horror of mass repression in concrete memory. The Wall of Grief, unveiled in Moscow in 2017, became Russia's first national monument to victims of political repression. Yet as Russia entered the 21st century, this brief period of reckoning gave way to a more ambivalent relationship with the Gulag's legacy. Under Vladimir Putin's leadership, a renewed emphasis on national pride and state power has complicated efforts to fully acknowledge the Soviet past. In 2021, Memorial was forcibly dissolved by Russian authorities, accused of violating the foreign agent law. This action against Russia's most significant human rights organization signaled an official resistance to confronting the darkest chapters of Soviet history. Historian Yuri Dmitriev, who had discovered mass graves from the Great Terror near Karelia's Sandarmokh Forest, was imprisoned on controversial charges widely seen as politically motivated. The state fears memory, observed Arseniy Roginsky, Memorial's late chairman, because memory is the foundation of responsibility. Today, the physical remnants of the Gulag system are largely vanishing. Remote campsites are reclaimed by the taiga, wooden barracks collapse under the weight of Arctic winters, and the human witnesses to these events pass away. As the snow falls on abandoned watchtowers and rusted barbed wire, we're left with the echoes of 20 million voices that once filled these frozen wastelands. Remember Varlam Shalamov, who after 17 years in Kolyma, wrote that a human being survives by his ability to forget. Or Eugenia Ginsburg, who returned to Moscow like a ghost walking through streets where I had once been alive. As we leave behind these monuments to human cruelty and resilience, we carry forward a responsibility to ensure that the silence of the taiga never completely swallows their stories. Until next time, this has been a journey through history's darkest corridors. May we never forget what happened here.
1: Convincing people to stop smoking might take time, but it's doable. Convincing people that a man can get pregnant would, in contrast, seem to be impossible. But if you could do it, overcome common sense and decency, then you could convince people of anything. And if you can convince people to do, say, or believe things they know are wrong, well, that's real power. And as we've seen, especially over the last century, real power in the hands of evil people is a huge problem. Names like Lenin, Stalin, Hitler, and Mao come to mind, not just because of the horrible things they did, but because at one point they were trusted by the very people they later betrayed. But before we're too quick to judge the Russians or the Germans or the Chinese, consider that it was only a few years ago that Americans were reporting their neighbors to the police for not wearing a mask outside. You may know some of these people. You may have been one yourself. How does this happen? How do we explain smart people convincing themselves that evil is righteous? As a former CIA analyst, I've given this question a lot of thought. In my book, Manufacturing Delusion, I examine how tyrants manipulate entire populations by using specific mind control techniques. I'll describe a few of them here so you can recognize them and hopefully protect yourself. First, conditioning. Any training or programming that pushes you to react in a predetermined way. It works on dogs, and it works on humans too. For example, during COVID, social distancing was a conditioning tool. We were told that being in close proximity to another human being represented a mortal threat. Thus, we had to get no closer than 6 feet to another person. Millions of people went along. And what did we find out later? There was no scientific basis for it. It was just made up to keep us in line, literally. Second, menticide, killing the mind. The powers that be convince you that what you know is true is false. This is the theme of George Orwell's dystopian novel 1984. They can kill your mind by methods as extreme as torture or as subtle as the threat of losing your job for not using someone's preferred pronouns. If they can make you look at a 230-pound middle-aged man whose name was Larry 5 years ago, but now wears a dress and insists his name is Lucinda, and you say that's a woman, you are a victim of menticide. Third, weaponized law. Only a few Black Lives Matter rioters face serious consequences for their criminal actions. Yet many who were at the Capitol on January 6, 2021, languished in jails for over a year, sometimes in solitary confinement, for alleged nonviolent crimes. Or consider the multi-million dollar Russia collusion investigation of President Donald Trump and the four separate criminal indictments brought against him leading up to the 2024 election. As the former dictator of Peru, Oscar Benavidez, said almost a century ago, for my friends, everything. For my enemies, the law. The message is clear. Obey or face ruin. It didn't work with Donald Trump, but it usually does. Fourth, isolation. The left has waged a century-long war against those things that naturally bind us together. Patriotism, religion, and family. All of this leaves us atomized and disconnected. The lonelier and more isolated we feel, the more susceptible we are to the totalitarian movements and ideologies that promise meaning and community. Communism, socialism, fascism, environmentalism, feminism, wokeism, transgenderism. The list goes on. Fifth, identity construction. Think of a mob. They chant the same slogans and believe the same talking points. These marchers often don't know one another and may have little in common, yet each individual's identity is tied up, at least in the moment, with that of the crowd. They are no longer isolated, no longer alone. They belong. Mobs act like religious fanatics who are absolute in their certainty while conducting themselves like wild beasts. Within a mob, people are capable of violence and crimes they would never contemplate in their normal individual lives. Your average lawyer or software developer wouldn't throw a brick or a bottle of urine at a police officer, but as members of a BLM or anti-ICE riot, they would. All manufactured delusions, whether achieved by conditioning, menticide, weaponized law, isolation, or identity construction, have one thing in common. They are rooted in lies that are easily exposed. But the deluded cannot be swayed by contrary evidence. The delusion becomes dogma. When infected with delusions, once free people can become bitter, violent, and destructive, and they won't even know how it happened. Once mass delusion takes hold, it is extremely difficult to control and even harder to end. That's why we need to stop it before it gets started. Now that you know what to look for, don't fall for it. Stand firm for what you know is true. And never, ever say something you know is a lie. I'm Buck Sexton, author of Manufacturing Delusion for Prager University.
2: All right, that's about all we got time for today. But before we wrap up, I'd just like to explain why I've gone on this deep dive into communism, let's say, for the last 10 weeks. As you may remember, in before the revolution of 1917, there was a political organization in Russia Trotsky, Stalin, and Lenin belonged to, called the Russian Democratic Socialist Labor Party. In the United States, there is a party coming to power right now that is called the Democratic Socialists of America. We have a chapter in Fargo. Like King Solomon says, there's nothing new under the sun. Until next week, God bless.
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0: With SRN News, I'm Bob Agnew in Washington. The White House says it's implementing a few changes when it comes to how people pay for drugs under Medicaid. The new White House policy will allow Medicaid recipients and states to charge the lowest rate that of most favored nation status. That means it's the same low prices paid by many foreign countries. The administration claims Medicaid could save billions of dollars on their prescription drug costs in the process. President Trump has officially signed the Russia sanctions bill into law. It authorizes further sanctions and tariffs against Russia amid the Kremlin's ongoing conflict with Ukraine. President Trump said Friday he's barring CNN, MS Now, and Politico from the White House due to what he called unfavorable coverage. He also threatened that more such media prohibitions could be coming in his ongoing battle against what he calls fake news. This is SRN News.
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1: Well, welcome to the weekend, folks. You're on the Voice of Reason, Andy Hoosier Show. Obviously, I'm not Andy. I am Matthew J. for the Matthew J. Show. I will be guest hosting this Saturday as well as next Saturday. I'm so happy that Andy has given me the opportunity to speak to his audience. But there's a lot of things, folks, to discuss for this program. And I do want to mention I'm going to have a great guest at the bottom of the hour. I'm going to have Casey Fleming, best-selling author of The Red Tsunami. He's going to give us the latest to what's happening with his book and his movement. We're going to be getting deep into that. But before that, we're gonna start off with some news that's really been saturating the airwaves, the TV waves this morning, and that is President Trump landed this morning in Dublin, Ireland for a two-day stay. Now, this is a really great thing that President Trump is doing. I mean, there are so many close ties between the Irish and the U.S., Ireland and the U.S. What do we have, like about 30 million Americans that claim Irish ancestry? So there is a strong connection. Also, I may add, and I'm going to get to this before I get into the Irish protests that are currently going on over there. I think what those protesters should be aware of, and they're in Dublin, they were at Shannon Airport, and they're at Trump's golf estate in Doonbeg, Ireland, which is the west coast of Ireland. The United States has invested significantly in Ireland. And, you know, just let me quantify those numbers. We're looking at over 200,000 Irish people employed at over 1,000 U.S. businesses in Ireland. I don't think the protesters there are thinking about that whatsoever. I wouldn't bite the hand that feeds. Let's put it that way. And I'm not saying the relationship is always going to be great and, you know, one, two, three, because there are a few things that are muddying the waters in the U.S.-Irish relationship. They're not major, but it's something that I want to bring to everybody's attention. And that is to say, you have the U.S. military use of Shannon Airport, which there are many in Ireland, particularly on the liberal side, that are really mad about that. Now, they've pretty much ironed the differences out there, and I don't think it's something that's going to make or break Irish-American relations, but it's something out there, and I did want to let the audience know that. Also, Rosie O'Donnell. Now, you're going to remember Rosie moved to Ireland about a year and a half ago, and as you know, she trolls President Trump 24/7, and she was going on Irish media saying, you know, his visit is detrimental to the Irish people. Come on now, Rosie. I think the Irish people really, really like President Trump. I'd even venture to say love him. You know, if the listeners don't know out there, you know, I host the Matthew J. Show podcast Monday through Friday at 7 p.m. on X. I am of Irish ancestry. I was born in Ireland. I have a strong connection there. I'm going to be over in Ireland in a few short weeks doing some live reports about the problems with the forced immigration there. But there are people that actually embrace President Trump's visit, two-day visit to Ireland. You know, there's not all Rosie O'Donnells over there. Conor McGregor, he has warmly embraced President Trump's coming over to Ireland. If you remember, Conor McGregor actually visited the White House last year on St. Patrick's Day, and really the visit went really well. And more importantly, Conor was able to convey to President Trump and the American people, he had that real short press conference, almost like a kind of an unannounced 3 or 4 minute one, but he did really well. But anyway, what I'm hoping that President Trump is doing on his current visit to Ireland is really conveying to the Irish Taoiseach, that's the Irish Prime Minister, Micheál Martin, and the President of Ireland, Catherine Conley, who's a really hardcore socialist, that the Irish people, they want a say in their future. That is to say, they don't want tens of thousands of these migrants pouring into Ireland. They don't embrace the culture, the history, the music. That just doesn't happen. And I want Ireland, at the end of the day, certainly, and forever, to maintain their national identity. Now, President Trump stirred a hornet's nest. And listen, we all know President Trump. We love, you know, it's his communication skills are next level. But what he said this morning really lit up the Irish press, the British press, and the press up in Northern Ireland. He said he would love to see a united Ireland. Now, these are some serious words coming out of a U.S. president. And I was watching clips from the BBC to Sky News and all the other European networks. And I'll tell you, they were going out of their minds that Trump would even suggest a thing. And folks, for the record, that's a long way off, if ever happening. People that, you know, I have a large following on X and Instagram and a large following from Ireland. And they're, you know, they're really getting in my ear that, you know, stay out of our business. We can take care of our own problems. But let's just look at Northern Ireland for the past 30 years. War. We remember the Provisional IRA, the British Army at war for what, 30, 40 years longer? The Good Friday Agreement in 1998, which, by the way, was brokered by U.S. politicians that got this peace accord. And, you know, for the most part, this peace accord has stayed strong. So, you know, when I hear the leftists in Ireland tell me, don't get involved, we can handle our own problems. Well, I don't know. Not from what I can see. And also, I should mention, President Trump just an hour or two ago said to a room full of Irish leaders, immigration is killing your country. Boy, you should have saw all the long faces in that room. All President Trump was doing was telling the truth. Telling them all that if they don't stop this unvetted migration into Ireland, there won't be an Ireland or a recognizable Ireland in the next 10, 15, 20 years. And you know, listen, let me throw this data at it. I just got a few days ago. In 2003, the foreign-born population in Ireland was 2%. Well, guess what it is today in 2026? It's approaching 30%. Now, this is a strain on Ireland's social services, their school services, their law enforcement. I know it's pretty, it sounds like I'm talking about America because, you know, we have our problems here as well. But there are major problems there. And it's not just plaguing Ireland. It's obviously plaguing the UK, France, Germany. All these countries are taking in hundreds and hundreds of thousands of illegals. And we saw what happened in Spain in the last couple of weeks. This isn't fair to the native populations that they have to absorb all the core cost. And a migrant population, again, that has, they are not going to assimilate. In fact, they're doing the exact opposite. If you get a chance and you look at some of my Instagram stuff and X stuff about crime in Ireland committed by foreigners, I'll tell you, it'll knock your socks off. And we're not talking about petty crimes. We're talking about murder, rape, and some of the most vicious crimes you could think of being committed by foreigners. Ireland has set up 300-400 what they call international protection centers. Okay, and this is where they're housing the migrants. The migrants are coming out of those facilities, and they're doing what happened in last month in Galway at a Galway train station.

0: and Sheena Gwale. They're actively huge protest against President Trump today. Even after President Trump said, I'm all for a unified Ireland, something Sinn Féin and their military wing, the Irish Republican Army, were fighting for decades. So it's kind of an odd thing to see actually what is transpiring in Ireland. But I wanted to get all that out there, folks. I think the American-Irish relationship is a strong one. And President Trump being there for the next 2 days, he's there to meet Irish officials. But I think what his real love is, the Irish Open is being played at his hotel resort in Doonbeg, Ireland. And he brought the whole family with him, which is also a great thing. So I really think the relationship with Ireland, as far as President Trump can see, is rock solid. All right, folks, there is other news that is happening, particularly here in our great nation. This past week in Dallas, Texas, the GOP held a midterm convention. I thought President Trump looked and sounded great. I hope it gives the GOP the bump that it needs for the midterms. And President Trump got on the stage and said, just pretend I'm running. And, you know, can President Trump's brand, can it bring us over the finish line in November? And of course, he was there to push hard for Ken Paxton's campaign, which President Trump incidentally told the convention crowd that he will be back to Texas to campaign for Ken Paxton. Now, he also pledged, a Trump super PAC pledged $10 million to Ken Paxton's campaign. But many that I talked to, folks, many of the campaign people that I talked to here in Pennsylvania say that Ken Paxton is going to need a lot more money, certainly than $10 million. He's going to be going against Tallarico, who is a complete nut job, the Democrat running against Ken Paxton. Now, I was at CPAC earlier this year in March in Dallas, and I tried to get an interview with Ken Paxton. It was like trying to get an interview with a rock star. The guy was surrounded by dozens of people. And I hope that Paxton's popularity, certainly there at CPAC, translates into him winning this November. Because heaven knows, if we don't maintain both chambers, we're in a lot of trouble. Now, one of the other more important things that I want to get to concerning Trump's speeches at this week's Dallas convention, or last Wednesday or Thursday, Trump floated a $5,000 payment to every adult American if Republicans hold both chambers. That is quite a statement, folks, and not to mention a lot of money. Obviously, the left immediately and the bought and sold media jumped all over and said, oh, there'll be inflation concerns. I think there's congressional approval required. There may be a couple things that President Trump will have to jump through a few hoops to get that. I mean, obviously, I want the chamber to remain in our hands, because I don't want the Democrats back there at all.
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0: It's your Patriot on the Prairie. 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
1: And welcome back to the Andy Hoosier Show. My name is Matthew J. of the Matthew J. Show. 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You know, I wanted to get a few more words in before we get to the next segment. And that was some final words on the GOP Dallas midterm convention. You know, it almost looked like President Trump was more or less crowning J.D. Vance as the heir apparent. And I'm thinking to myself, is it kind of too early to say J.D. Vance or Marco Rubio or Ron DeSantis or Ted Cruz or whomever? Is it a little too early to be talking about who we should put our backing behind, who we should be supporting? Now, don't get me wrong. J.D. Vance looked rock solid up there, and he's a great speaker. The guy can really hold the crowd's attention. But we are going to see. I mean, this is an evolving situation, and we'll see if President Trump does endorse someone. Of course, it'd be pretty wild if he didn't. Now, there is one other thing that I want to bring to everyone's attention, which I thought was a bit odd about the convention, and that is, why wasn't there a larger discussion on mass deportations? This is the red meat for the MAGA base. I mean, we got the border secure, but we do need, at the end of the day, we do need people like Greg Bovino, who used to be the head of the Border Patrol, and apparently was relieved of his command after these incidents in Minnesota, where two of the protesters, anti-ICE protesters, died. I think Greg Bovino showed a lot of leadership, and I think he's the kind of person that you want to get. We need people that are going to get results, not people that, dare I say, that are floating the A word around. That is to say, amnesty. We certainly did not vote for that in November of 2024. And the reason I bring that up is, if you can remember, just a few months back with Mike Lindell was running for governor of Minnesota. And if you can recall, he floated that amnesty around for Minnesota and a lot of eyebrows were raised. And I don't think the American people voted for that. They voted for mass deportations. And I may add too, folks, self-deportations. There seems to be quite a lot of that going on as well. And if you listen to some of the numbers being floated around, we're looking at 2 or 3 million illegals that have headed back home. But there's also another important thing here, which I don't want to bury. The border's been secure, and how many less illegals have crossed since President Trump?
0: This is the Voice of Reason with Andy Hoosier.
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4: Hi, it's your Voice of Reason product spokesperson. And if you're like the average progressive socialist in America, the celebration of the end of the Donald Trump presidency is ongoing. The problem is that Joe Biden may not have been the candidate for you to get the things done you wanted to get done.
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4: But now I'm here to say, don't worry. Your concerns about a dementia-ridden racist elite are just minutes away from disappearing with our all-new Voice of Reason product. Now introducing the Voice of Reason's Biden Basement Starter Pack. Now, just 1 year into the Biden administration is the perfect time to get your Biden Basement Starter Pack and finally begin to understand the mind of such an unrecognized genius.
6: The Biden Basement Starter Pack includes your Joe Biden decoder ring.
4: Now you can truly understand the secret messages that Joe Biden was really sending to his supporters when other people thought it was just gibberish.
7: That saves billions of gallons of gasoline. I mean, billions of... I think it's $2.3 billion worth of, $500 billion in savings and 2 point something billion metric tons of CO2 going in the air.
6: Your progressive white supremacy exemption card.
4: Let's be honest, you're just as much of a racist white supremacist as the evil conservatives that you hate, but with your white supremacy exemption card, you're completely immune from the transparency and accountability of racial comments or thoughts that you may have, giving you more time to focus on destroying Republicans for the evil, closed-minded bigots that you know that they are.
8: What you all know, but most people don't know, unlike the African-American community, with notable exceptions, the Latino community is an incredibly diverse community.
9: In Delaware, the largest growth in population is Indian Americans moving from India. 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
8: 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It cost about $740 billion over 10 years.
6: Also enjoy your crime immunity card.
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11: Say what?
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1: Welcome back, folks, to the Andy Hoosier Show, the Voice of Reason. My name is Matthew J. I host the Matthew J. Show Monday through Friday on X and Rumble if you want to check out some of my stuff. Well, listen, folks, we got a really special guest today, a real good special guest, and Casey Fleming. And I got to give this guy's credentials. 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And this is the important one I want you to underline. Author of the number one bestseller, The Red Tsunami, The Silent Storm Killing Your Freedom. He's also been a keynote speaker recently at Freedom Fest in Las Vegas, and he's the upcoming keynote speaker at Moms for America. I hope I covered everything that. Now let's go to the Red State Spirits Hotline and welcome Casey Fleming. How you doing, Casey?
2: Doing great. Thanks for having me, Matt.
1: All right, now Casey, let's jump right into this, okay? And I this is one of the first questions when I was doing my prep work. I said, you know, I'm going to start this off with Casey because I know Casey is going to give the American people a thorough understanding of this. Now, Casey, President Trump and members of Congress, they've really been discussing the threat of communism. I mean, all over the media, all over the press. Should we be concerned, that concerned, about the threat of communism?
2: 100% yes. Five things happened in July, just a short time ago, that pretty much escaped everyone. Number one, the president came out and said that the biggest threat to the future of the United States since our founding is communism. That's the president. But he didn't tell us who. Number two was the Senate had voted unanimously in Senate Bill 444 and said that Xi Jinping and the Chinese Communist Party, the CCP, are the biggest threat to the future of the United States. So number three, the Speaker of the House came out and said, listen, we're in a war. And he wasn't talking about the Iran war. He was talking about the war with China, Russia, Iran, Pakistan, drug cartels, all that. And he says, we're trying to wake up the American people. And that's Speaker Johnson. He's like, okay, well, my question is, why are you trying to wake up the American people? And why do you want to wake them up now? Why haven't you done it before? Basically, that's your government breaking the glass in case of an emergency. Number four, Trump went to NATO and said the biggest threat to the free world is communism. And number five, the president wanted to come on national TV, mainstream media, and basically say, hey, this is the intelligence that we have, that the Chinese Communist Party is in the hardware and the software of our voting machines. And not only that, they have 220 million voter records of American voters. So those five things happened, basically crossed the Rubicon. We are not ever going back. And you don't hear about this in mainstream media. You really don't hear about it in the White House. But those five things absolutely happened in the middle of July, just, you know, a little bit over a month ago. So we've crossed the Rubicon. It's a very different world we're in. And by the way, the first one I mentioned was the sitting president said that this is the biggest threat since our founding. So for folks, that's for the folks that are a little slow today, that's 250 years. We've never had a president say that before. So those on their face say it's time for folks to pay attention. And I'm glad you had me on today, Matt.
1: Casey, well said. But as you were saying all these very serious things that are happening in our nation, Casey, how are the American people lulled into this complacency, thinking that communism is no threat, that, you know, we'll have to be partners with them? You know, some of them, like the, you know, the Democrats, Socialists of America, they're part of, you know, the American political fabric. What would you say to these people?
2: That they're not fully read into what's going on. They need to go back to their high school history classes and social study classes and understand what communism really is. And so I get the argument sometimes, well, China's not communist. I'm thinking, dude, where have you come from? What door were you hiding behind? So the point is, I just mentioned the five things. It's all about communism. And the problem is we have been lulled into a state of complacency where we don't feel like we have to go out and vote, where, you know, we can't really control everything. And the answer now is, I'll tell you, is a lot of folks in our government are compromised. A lot of congressmen take CCP money in their reelection PACs. When you hear the word lobbying and foreign influence, that means your freedom is being bargained away. So you need to write your congressman and say, hey, no more foreign influence ever in any fashion. And if you do it, it's called treason. But there are several things you need to write letters, you know, in the letter, the one letter to your congressman, requesting and demanding and so on. And we can get into those a little bit later. But, you know, the answer to the American people now is it's in your hands. Our founding fathers, and it just so happens the 250th anniversary, they gave us a powerful and wonderful document, which is the Constitution. And it basically says that, you know, the Constitution gives power to the people, e pluribus unum. And that power, we give that power to some of the power to the government to perform for us, perform services and protect us. But the power is within the people, and our representation is through, you know, Congress and so on. But a lot of people today say that the government has failed us. And we have a tool that says, you know, I think it's Benjamin Franklin came out and said, listen, if your government, it was Thomas Paine, I think, or Benjamin Franklin. You'll have to check me on that. You'll have to fact check me. Basically, if your government stops working for you, you must replace your government. And I think a lot of the American people believe that here today. The other thing is we actually do have an extreme threat. The president was right by saying communism is the largest threat. And it's not just in the polls. It's on the strategy that you see that every American and British and Canadian and Aussie man, woman, and child are on the front lines of this war that everybody's in, and it's called unrestricted war. You've got cognitive war with social media and especially TikTok. You've got drug warfare with laced weed, fentanyl, vaping products that are laced, all these things that are meant to tear down and weaken a country and a society. So it kills our willingness to fight.
3: Casey, if I could just interrupt you, because when you are making all these statements, I'm thinking to myself, wow, man, this is chaotic. But essentially, at the end of the day, Casey, it sounds like communism, CCP, it's an attack on the family, the very social fabric of America. When you start talking about fentanyl, vaping, TikTok, I'm thinking about the family and the impact that it has on this family, on the family.
2: Oh, that's exactly right. Every family is on the front lines, and it's not something that just happened. It's peaking now, but it's been underway for the last couple of decades, building year after year. And the Chinese call it death by a thousand cuts. And people always ask me when I'm out speaking, Casey, how many cuts are they in? And I'm like, 950, 970. And then when you get the thousandth cut, that means that you're done. You're dead. So, yes, the family's on the front lines. It's called unrestricted warfare, where at the center of it, you have the Chinese Communist Party. And underneath the Chinese Communist Party, you've got Russia, Iran, Pakistan, North Korea, drug cartels. And underneath Iran, the CCP has Iran managing the six terrorist organizations. So most people also don't understand that we are in a war today. The American people are in a war with Russia and China. With Iran being the face card or the proxy, they don't understand that the people that are the countries that are propping up Iran are China and Russia, and they've been doing it for the past dozen plus years and preparing Iran for this fight. Originally, it was supposed to be Israel, but Israel got the United States in on the fight, but The world is a very delicate situation. It's a paddle keg right now, and the American people need to understand that it's happening. It's on their watch. It's their World War II that they're in today. Their grandparents or great-grandparents were in World War II. This is your war. You're in World War III today, and this is what it looks like. Back to you, Matt.
3: Casey, well said. And, you know, when you brought up Iran, I've got to ask you about this. I just got done reading this Wall Street Journal article. U.S. links Chinese satellite imagery to Iranian strikes that killed three U.S. troops in Jordan. Is the militaries, are they almost joined at the hip, the Iranians and the Chinese? Is it that tight, Casey?
2: It's tighter than that. And Russia's in it as well. Russia provides drone technology. China provides guidance in those drones. China provides fuel for the drones. They're resupplying and rearming Iran, even during the ceasefires and so on. So, yeah, this is, you know, World War III was already started years ago with unrestricted war, which means weakening your enemy by all means necessary, with no rules and just short of conventional warfare. But Iran and Ukraine show, and Venezuela show, that we've
3: now reached over to the
2: conventional side.
3: Casey, if I could just hold you there, we got a commercial break coming up, and we'll talk to you after the break.
0: This is the Voice of Reason with Andy Hoosier.
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9: Lesson 1. How to tie your shoes. The slip-ons, pre-tied, Crocs, and skateboard shoes may be cool when you're 12, but now it's time to string it up. It's best to use the traditional rabbit runs around the tree and down the hole technique, found on any Wikipedia page or Google search. It's simple to try, and practice makes perfect. Side note, the big brown tall shoes that have longer strings and a hard piece over the toes are called work boots. They are used for working physical labor, and you should not be intimidated by them. Lessons on how to perform manual labor without a college certificate or degree, please continue to lesson number 4. Lesson number 2, condoms. After the social media frenzy of the condom snorting challenge, sales of condoms skyrocketed. but proper use of the item has been forgotten by the dark ages of common sense. In order to understand the proper use of the condom, please refrain from any adult activity that is associated with the item until mature enough to understand its purpose. Lesson number 3, man buns and beards. Men and those who self-identify as male, unless you work out like Jason Momoa or Chris Hemsworth, know how to change a tire on your vehicle, and can split a piece of wood with a hand axe, we recommend you avoid a man bun and beard. Looking as if you climbed off a mountaintop while sitting in a toxic masculinity confession booth wearing girls' ankle-tight jeans is a bit of an oxymoron. Lesson number 4. The workplace. Once you grow to adulthood, things tend to disrupt your social life, like a job. On tips to help learn what jobs and income are, listen back to the motivational speech of that valedictorian of your high school. Once you do start your work, you'll soon realize most conversations in the office or construction zone may not be the PC culture conversations your professor sheltered you from. Some workplace environments may not recognize your preferred gender-neutral pronoun. If your boss is yelling for you across the building, expletives may be the preferred choice of name rather than your emotionally comforting pronouns.
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2: Hey, and welcome back to the Andy Hoosier Show. My name is Matthew J. of the Matthew J. Show. You joined us at a great time. I currently have author of The Red Tsunami, The Silent Storm Killing Your Freedom, Casey Fleming, on the line with me. Now, Casey, I've got to ask you this. You've got some really strong, solid anti-communist views. Where did you grow up?
3: I grew up in the Midwest. I was an Iowa paper boy as a kid, idyllic growing up, 72 below wind chill factor. So, yes, if you're in the Midwest or the northern Midwest, you understand that that's a true statement. And went to high school in St. Louis. There you go.
2: Oh, wow. Okay. No, I actually, I'm an East Coast guy. Man, I've been in Philly here for decades and decades, but I was just curious. You've got that strong stance, strong American solid stance against this, this scourge of communism that's trying to make its way into, our society. Now, Casey, I want to ask you something which concerns a lot of us out here and that are certainly listening and we're talking on the show. How concerned should we be of a cyber attack? We hear it all the time, but can you kind of lay the broad strokes there? What would entail if a cyber attack came from the communist?
3: It could be a complete grid outage for electricity, water, natural gas. Certainly, if electricity goes down, so does the internet, and so does water pumps and natural gas and so on. So a grid failure could be done through a cyber attack or electromagnetic pulse. We do have enemies today. Everybody knows it. Everybody understands it. They feel it, and they're frustrated because nobody will come out and speak the truth. And I think that's the reason, Matthew, you asked me on the show today. So it's there. It's imminent. It very well could happen. It would be smart for people to have, you know, several days worth of water and non-perishable food for each one of their family members and their pets. That's the world we're living in today. Back years ago, we went through the Cuban Missile Crisis. People understand that disrupted families and scared the heck out of folks. Well, we're in that same situation, but it's not just Russia now. It's Russia, China, North Korea, and a sundry of other folks that want to see America go down and put forth this one world order, which basically runs on the communist operating system. Freedom operates on capitalism. Yes. So there's only two sides to that coin. You either have freedom or you have communism. Back to you, Matthew.
2: Yeah. You know, Casey, I was just thinking about as you were listing those things, and of course, you know, everyone wants to be prepared if something catastrophic like that happens, like a cyber attack. We hope it doesn't. But I'm also thinking, Casey, you know, the air traffic control, railroad signals, banking, all that just disappears. And one wonders what effect on society would have. I remember a few years back when Greece was hit and people couldn't use their ATMs and the chaos that was in the street for 2 or 3 days. I think people kind of grossly underestimate something like that if it happened in the United States. Heaven forbid if it ever happened.
3: Well, that's a great point, and you're 100% correct. We've been so protected, and we've become so complacent, and we want all of our creature features, and we've become so used to it that any kind of inconvenience, if your flight's delayed or canceled, it makes people go off the rails. Just think about that. No water. The human body needs water. It can't last over 3 days without water and over 3 weeks without food. So think about the chaos. Yeah, you're not able to get to your money, but the stores won't be lit up and the shelves will be empty and there won't be trucks filling up and warehouses that run on electricity to fill up those trucks and to get them with traffic lights to the stores that are dark. So when you look at all that stuff, that is, you know, cyber attacks are a weapon of war, no question.
2: Oh, absolutely. Casey, we'll be joining you on the other side of the hour.

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4: 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The Bridge Project is hosting their first 7 on Heaven flag football game. Bring a lawn chair and come have some fun. Our next movie showing will be Young Washington, September 19th at 2 p.m. Remember to catch our local shows Saturday at 10 a.m. is the Liberty Hour. Hear about Liberty Education, what it means for you. Saturday evening, it's 8 p.m. Washed in the Wild. Sundays at 1 p.m., it's Cross Check. Also, check us out on Facebook, Instagram, YouTube, or iHeartRadio. Thank you. God bless the Rough Rider State.

0: 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KLBELP Bismarck. 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
1: Muhammad is still in his tomb, and Joseph Smith is still in his tomb, and Buddha is still in his tomb, and Confucius is still in his tomb, but there is

Hello, and welcome to North Dakota Family Matters. I'm your host, Mark Jortsmo with North Dakota Family Alliance, and today we're going to do something a little different. North Dakota Family Alliance has been around for many, many years, as I've said in the past, since 1987. But we've, just in the last years, changed things a bit and started to do far more events. In fact, I looked back and in 2023, we did 4 events, and this year we're doing 10 events, maybe 11. So we've become very event-focused in a lot of things, but it's still the same subject matter. It's just a different forum, a different way of interacting with you. So what I'd like to do is talk about some of our upcoming events to make sure you know about them and you don't miss them. The first event we're doing in conjunction with National Day of Prayer, and that is called Audience with the King. And the point of it is to pray for the city of Bismarck and more widely for the state of North Dakota. It's going to happen on the 18th floor, the observation deck of the Capitol. And you just come through the south entrance of the Capitol. We'll direct you. We'll get you up there. And in each corner, there is a list of the various things you're looking at. So it may be Century High School. It may be something else. And it tells you all the different buildings, points them out, and then you can stand there and pray. And you move to the other corner. It's a fabulous event. And it just gives us a chance to pray for our city, pray for our leaders, our business community. And it is on the 24th of September, again, at the Capitol. And it will go from 12 to 1. So you can dart out there for your lunch break, and you'll be back in time.

The next event is something that's brand new. We haven't done this before. It's called Pregnancy and Infant Loss Remembrance Event. If you look at the statistics, one out of every four families is in some way affected by a miscarriage, SIDS, basically the death of an infant or an infant about to be born. And with that kind of statistic, being North Dakota Family Alliance, it simply made sense for us to somehow address it because that's not addressed. And so what we're doing is on October 14, from 9 to noon at Grace Point Church, we're having an event. It's nothing fancy. It's getting together, listening to a couple of moms, actually a mom and a dad, who've lost children and how they've dealt with that and the emotional and psychological things. And then we're going to have a time of fellowship, pray, and do one or two other really neat things that I'm not going to talk about. I want them to be a surprise. So if you have lost or know someone who's lost a child, by all means, let them know. The easiest way is for them to go to our webpage, ndfamilyalliance.org. Again, ND, like North Dakota, familyalliance.org. You go to that, you'll see a big button right in the middle. You click on it, you go to Eventbrite. There's no cost. There's no cost for Audience with a King either that I mentioned earlier. And there's no cost for this event. We just would like to have an RSVP so we know roughly how many people to get because we've never held it before and we have really no clue how many people are going to show up. So again, October 14, 9 to noon, Grace Point Church. Then we have something a lot of fun, December 4. It's our Christmas sing-along. This will be the second year we do this. It's, again, from noon to 1, so it's over a lunch break. You can dart out there. It's at the Capitol in Memorial Hall. And I got to tell you, it's a lot of fun, and the acoustics, if you've ever been in Memorial Hall, are just insane. And so you get all these people, and we're all singing Christmas carols, and we have a baby grand piano there. It's just, it's marvelous. It's a wonderful thing. You have the giant Christmas tree up in Memorial Hall. So please, if you have a chance, just come, even if it's for part of your break, part of your lunch break, and just sing a carol or two, and and sing to the Lord who has been born as a child in a manger in Bethlehem. The next thing we have is our annual pro-life conference, and that is January 22. It's always January 22, which is North Dakota Pro-Life Day, as designated by the North Dakota Legislature a couple of sessions ago. It goes from 9 a.m. to 3:30 p.m., and it's in the Heritage Center. We have wonderful speakers talk about the pro-life issue. Most of them are from here in North Dakota. Sometimes we get national speakers. It's a good time to get together, reassess where we are as the pro-life movement, and just take stock, come up with ideas, figure out what next steps are. So by all means, January 22, 9 to 3:30, North Dakota Heritage Center. You can also go to that same webpage address, and under events, you'll find this event listed. We have National Day of Prayer coming up on May 6, and that is also at the Capitol. A lot of stuff at the Capitol. And that is from noon to 1, and that's also Memorial Hall. So we do National Day of Prayer. It's a national event, as the name implies, and we, North Dakota Family Alliance and National Day of Prayer of North Dakota, get together and we sponsor this event and put it together every year. This has been going on for, I think decades. And so by all means, come out. It's just an incredible time. We pray for all different sectors of our North Dakota life, pray for government and the arts and family and military and so on. Again, noon to 1, May 6 in Memorial Hall, National Day of Prayer. And then the last one is our North Dakota Family Alliance Faith Family Freedom Dessert Gala. We do this every year too in May, and it's going to be May 4 this year, and it's again at the Fargo Dome. So it's a little bit of a trek for some of us, but it is well worth it. We've had past speakers like Mike Huckabee and Ben Carson and Steve Green, the president of Hobby Lobby, and Tony Perkins, president of the Family Research Council. So it's we get some really good speakers there. So by all means, come out. It's going to be May 4,
and it will be at the Fargo Dome again. And we'll have more information on that as we get closer. So by all means, go to our webpage and look these things up. You can also find them on our social media, on Facebook. All these things will be announced, weeks and sometimes months before they happen, and they'll have links, and so you can go ahead and register for these. So anyway, I wanted to convey all that to you, make sure that you know about the upcoming events, a lot of stuff going on, and we hope you can make it. God bless. Bye-bye.

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1: 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We're going to do a four-part series this week on Constitution Alive. You've probably seen this on our website or on Glenn Beck's program and other media around the country. But it's an opportunity to really dive into the Constitution and walk through clause by clause, article by article, section by section, and look for those areas in the Constitution that are our responsibility to do something. And we thought we'd do this in a fun way. We actually, when we created this program, part of the program is done in the room, in Independence Hall, where the Constitution was actually framed, where the Declaration was put together, and it's where they debated these things. And so we actually went to that room. We do most of the teaching from there. But then we did a really cool thing, and right from the Library of Wall Builders, the Wall Builders Library you've heard so much about, you've read about, you've seen in our different videos and publications, all these original documents that David Barton has, just phenomenal information. So we decided if we were going to study the Constitution, we wanted to study the original intent of the Constitution, and to do that, we had to go to the original source of the Founding Fathers. And so we do that in David Barton's library, and it was so exciting to get to sit there with David and ask him questions and pull out documents off the shelves and go through these great questions about the foundations of America. And we put that into Constitution Alive, and we want to share that with you, our listeners. Obviously, it's a long one, not obviously. If you've seen it, it's an extensive series. It's about 12 hours of material, and we can't do the whole thing on radio here, but we want to give you a taste of it. So this week, we're going to give you the first section of Constitution Alive, segment one, where we essentially introduce the program, wealth of information that David shares in this introduction that we wanted to bring to you, our listeners. So over the next 4 days, you're going to get to hear that and get a great taste of what this program is all about. It will educate you. It will inspire you. It'll give you the information and ammunition you need to help restore America's Constitution. So we're going to go to Constitution Alive with David Barton and Rick Green. Welcome to Constitution Alive, the Citizen's Guide to America's Founding Documents. We are here in one of the most amazing libraries on the planet with one of the foremost experts on the Founding Fathers and our Founding Documents, David Barton. David, thank you so much for having us here.
2: Hey, good to be here, Rick. Thanks for having me, bro.
1: So why do you dive into so much history? Why spend so much time in the past?
2: You know, the reason we do that is because we have been the most successful nation in the history of the world to this point. And there's a reason for that. You can't change the formula and expect to get the same results, whether it's Coke or Pepsi or anything else. And so it's important to know the formula, and that's what the history does. There's actually a great quote from a guy named George Mason. There's 55 guys who actually helped write the Constitution. 39 of them signed that document. Mason did not sign the document. He was there. He was very active, very strong part. He actually went home after the Constitution dissatisfied with some things, and he stirred up some things across America that really produced the Bill of Rights. And so that's why we call him the father of Bill of Rights. He thought the Constitution did not go far enough in protecting individual liberties.
1: But he influenced both. So he was really involved in the Constitution and then later in getting the Bill of Rights.
2: He's very involved in the Constitution and the Bill of Rights. And significantly, he owns another notable title in that if you go back to when we signed the Declaration of Independence, we think of that's when we separated from Great Britain. Not so. Virginia actually separated from Great Britain before they signed the Declaration. And so George Mason is the guy who is a chief author of the 1776 Virginia Constitution where they separated. Now, that Virginia Constitution, the 1776 doc, really cool document here. Jefferson used a lot of the language that Mason had used in that 1776 Constitution, later used it in the Declaration of Independence. So Mason has a big influence. But he made a statement that is so profound, they included it in that Virginia Constitution, and they've still preserved it to this day, and it's a great statement. Here's what he said. He says, "No free government, nor the blessings of liberty can be preserved to any people but by a frequent recurrence to fundamental principles." And the emphasis there is you keep going back to fundamental principles. Now, you're a baseball guy, and that's why you do spring training every year.
1: Right. You know, you're going back to those basic skills that you learned.
2: I was a basketball coach. We do basketball camps every year. I've had the kids for a number of years. You keep going back to the fundamentals.
1: This is the training camp. We're going back to those fundamental principles.
2: And our objective with what we want to do, our objective is really well stated by John Jay. And John Jay became the original Chief Justice of the U.S. Supreme Court, but at the time they wrote the Constitution, he and James Madison, Alexander Hamilton did the Federalist Papers, and that was to explain to America what the Constitution is all about. So he's really one of the three guys most responsible for the adoption of the Constitution through his Federalist Papers. But as a constitutional guy himself, who helped write the best commentary on it there is, the Federalist Papers,
3: yeah,
2: he had a great statement on why we study this type of stuff. And this is the statement he made. He said, every member of the state ought diligently to read and to study the Constitution of his country and teach the rising generation to be free. Now, it's interesting. He relates being free to knowing the Constitution. You ought to know the Constitution and teach the next generation if you intend to be free. He says, by knowing their rights, they will sooner perceive when they're violated and be the better prepared to defend and assert them. Now, that's really the objective of what we're doing in all these next lessons that come along. And there's six verbs that he has in there that will be really the guideline for what every citizen needs to shoot for. So the six verbs.
3: So this will really drive everything we do for the rest of the course then. This is our outline.
2: That's the outline. He says, first, you want to read the Constitution of your country. You want to read and study it. And it's one thing to read it. It's another thing to study it.
3: Yeah.
2: So read is like a quick perusal, but study is get to know it. And then he says, and then you want to be able to teach it. You want to be able to take the next generation and say, hey, guys, here's what you need to know. Here's the document you need to know. Here's the principles. This is what will keep you free. And this is the formula that's produced American success. Then he says, when you do that, then you'll know your rights. And when you know your rights, you'll perceive when they're being violated, and then you'll be prepared to defend and to assert them. And there's a big difference between defend and assert. Defend is on defense. I'll defend my rights. Assert them is I'm going on offense to make sure I defend your rights.
3: We need to do more.
2: And that's what we need. You know, too many people say that's not constitutional. You need to go assert what is constitutional. We have a good friend that's in the military. He's gone to the National War College there in Washington, D.C., and that's where they train the best and brightest military guys on not just how to conduct wars, but how to win wars. And there's a famous course they do, the 9 Principles of War.
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2: And in the 9 Principles of War, he points out that defense is not one of the 9 Principles of War. Offense is. He says defense is considered a temporary condition whereby you reorganize to go back on offense.
3: Yeah.
2: You don't win wars being on defense, you're going to be on offense. And so in this culture war, this war for the future of our country, you got to be on offense. You can't just defend your rights, you have to assert those rights.
3: Well, now, if this is the formula, if that's what's going to keep us free, this part is where we're really losing out, teaching the rising
2: That's
3: generation
2: right.
3: to be free. If we don't have a good education system, if we're not teaching what's in this room, we're losing the formula.
2: Well, you hit the education system, let's just be real blunt. We spend up to $120,000 over the educational course of a kid to go to school for 12 years. We're not getting our money's worth.
3: Yeah, that's in some of our less expensive districts.
2: Well, that's right. That's the average nationally.
3: Yeah.
2: So it's going to be up or down to some. Washington, D.C. is way more than that.
3: Yeah.
2: So it depends on the district you're in. But what we know is that every state constitution says that the purpose of public education is to prepare active and informed citizens.
3: So we started those education systems to do exactly what John Jay is saying here. Yeah.
2: But what we know right now is if you look at recent elections, those who have gone through our public education system, you're looking right now at 70% that do not know the Constitution is the supreme law of the land.
3: Wow.
2: So
3: we're definitely failing on teaching the rising generation.
2: You're looking at 65% that cannot even tell you what the role of the judiciary is. That's one of the three branches. As a matter of fact, speaking of one of the three branches, 62% of those who have gone through public education cannot even name the three branches of government.
3: More than half And they can't. So you definitely don't know what those branches are supposed to do if you don't even know what they are.
2: By the way, 48% of elected officials cannot name the three branches of government.
3: That's half of our actual public servants in office.
2: If you don't know three branches, you don't know checks and balances, you don't know functions, you don't know what the Constitution, and that's why you read and study the Constitution, you teach it the rising generation.
3: Well, maybe they devalue what is in here because they think, look, this is old stuff. I mean, I hear that all the time. It's 200 years old, doesn't apply today. Why should I pay attention to all this stuff that happened 200 years ago?
2: And let me just one more time hit this because this is our objective and we're going to look at old stuff. So, number one, read the Constitution. Two, study the Constitution. Three, teach the Constitution, especially the rising generation, but maybe to the burger flippers beside you, maybe the mechanics in the shop where you work.
3: Not only
2: maybe,
3: the next generation, your generation.
2: Yeah, because we're at a point now where public education has not taught us. So we got to just teach the Constitution. But once we do that, we want to know our constitutional rights. We want to defend our constitutional rights and assert our constitutional rights. Now, that's what we're after. But you've raised the issue up. You know, it's a really old document, and we hear that because you know, the founding fathers, when they did this Constitution, they didn't have internet. I mean, fastest transportation.
3: No airplanes.
2: Horses, you know. So what can we... I've been involved in a number of court cases, state and federal courts, on issues of history, original intent. And one of those issues is the issue of the Ten Commandments. Because for generations in America, you're more likely to find a copy of the Ten Commandments hanging in a civic building than in a religious building. And that's just the way it was. I mean, the Ten Commandments are considered the foundation of law. And so, in so many of these places where the Ten Commandments has been hanging, there's now lawsuits saying, oh, you can't do that. That's

0: Well, see, that's
1: America. I mean, where do they even get that?
0: The Code of Hammurabi is 300 years older than the Ten Commandments. Now, the Code of Hammurabi, according to these judges, that's a document that influenced American law, influenced the creation of our legal system. Therefore, we ought to show it along with the Ten Commandments. Code of Hammurabi, you know, real problem with these guys, because they've just proven they don't have a clue what they're talking about, is it was not discovered until 1904. I don't think that quite made the founding fathers.
1: Unless they had a time machine, came forward, checked it out, and went back. That's kind of...
0: But see, and you're talking about the Constitution written 200 years ago and how old it is. The difference is the Code of Hammurabi, it's got 282 laws. That was what governed Babylonian civilization. This was 300 years before Moses got the Ten Commandments from God on Mount Sinai. So let me just show you some of the laws out of that code, and let's just see how they work today. Let me go to number two law in the Code of Hammurabi.
1: Right.
0: If anyone bring an accusation against a man, and the accused go to the river and leap in the river, if he sink in the river, his accuser shall take possession of his house. Now, I'm not quite sure the context of that.
1: You kind of go swimming to find out who's...
0: If I charge you that you've done something, you have to go to the river. And if it turns out you can't swim when you jump in and you sink, then I must have been right, because... And it continues. It
1: says, and you get the house.
0: I get the house.
1: Yeah.
0: But if the river prove that the accused is not guilty, that is, if you can swim and you escape unhurt, then he who had brought the accusation shall be put to death. So I'm the one...
1: You better hope I don't swim.
0: Yeah, that's right. You better not swim. While he who leaped in the river shall take possession of the house that had belonged to his accuser. Now, can we really fit that into our... Can we show that
1: that's going to work today,
0: I don't recall any occasion with any American law where we had you go jump in the river. See, the problem with the Code of Hammurabi is it is so specific you cannot apply today.
1: Yeah.
0: Now, you take the Ten Commandments and look at the Ten Commandments. You know, I think that thing about honoring father and mother still works. I think thou shalt not kill still works.
1: There's not one of those
0: now,
1: that doesn't
0: every
1: work
0: one of
1: today.
0: Those still works today. And the reason is they're not drawn on specifics, they're drawn on principles. They take timeless principles because the nature of man doesn't change. We still kill people, we still steal, we still perjure, we still disrespect parents. That's why it works. That's the way the Constitution is.
2: Hey guys, this is Tim Barton from Wall Builders. I'm going to let you know about a new resource that should be a tool in your toolbox. This is the reprint of Thomas Jefferson's original draft of the Declaration of Independence. Now, there's lots of reasons it would be cool to own a reprint like this, but one of the things that I want to highlight is not only is this a reprint that is in Thomas Jefferson's own hand in cursive, it shows some of his edits along the way, which is really fun, but it also shows what Thomas Jefferson thought was the most significant grievance in the original draft. It's the longest grievance. It's the last grievance. It was a grievance against the slave trade, arguing actually also against slavery and arguing for the humanity of all that were enslaved. Thomas Jefferson thought that was the most important. Now, it didn't make it in the final draft, and we will explain why in the resource packet you get when you order one of these copies. But friends, this is something that you want in your collection. Go to wallbuilders.com and look for Thomas Jefferson's original draft of the Declaration of Independence.
0: The founding fathers didn't give us all these specifics. They gave us these principles of jurisdiction, principles of welfare. And that's why it still works more than two centuries later. That's why it'll still work two centuries from now if we know it and save it and preserve it.
1: So if they were thinking that way, though, I mean, if they were thinking, okay, we're going to put something in place here that needs to be timeless, that's going to still work 100, 200, 500 years from now, how did they get to that point? I mean, who were these guys to have that kind of foresight?
0: We've already talked about how poor American education is today, but we're going to pile on while we've got the chance. Because the perception in so many colleges and so many textbooks is these were a bunch of elitists. These guys, you know, they were all landowners and they were all wealthy and they were, and somehow we think of the founding fathers as the demographic of being homogenous. They're all the same kind. They're all cut from the same cloth. They're all really, and they just didn't understand common people and what common people. That's absolute nonsense. And one of the ways that that's easy for me to prove is I speak to a lot of law schools and universities. And I can put up pictures of the founding fathers. You know, here you've got in the top right corner, these are the signers of the Constitution, 39 guys. And in the bottom left corner, you've got the 56 guys that signed the Declaration. Or actually, it's got not quite the 56 because one of the things that happened with the Declaration, some of the guys, like in Pennsylvania, their state said vote for the Declaration. They voted against it. Their state legislature jerked them out of there and replaced them with other guys.
1: In the middle of what was going on?
0: So some of the guys that are there didn't vote for the Declaration, but they got to sign it because they were replacements that would support independence. And there's some other guys there who voted for the Declaration, like

0: you get Robert Livingston. He voted for it. He's on the committee that helped write it. He never got to sign it because his state called him home to take the lead of the entire judiciary in the state. So he voted for it. He helped write it. He helped get us there. He just didn't get to sign it.
1: So there's a mix.
0: There's a mix. Guys. But those are 56 guys signed the Declaration. So let's just take the guys who signed the Declaration. Now, you're going to be doing this class in Independence Hall. And Independence Hall is where they signed the Declaration and the Constitution. And six of these guys who signed the Declaration made it over to the Constitutional Convention. You got, for example, Roger Sherman here, and you got Robert Morris, and you got James Wilson and George Clymer, and you got six guys.
1: They did both.
0: That were both. Yeah. And more of these guys, like Elbridge Gerry here, Elbridge Gerry right here, he didn't sign the Constitution, but he's at the Constitutional Convention. He's one of the guys who didn't sign it because it didn't have a Bill of Rights. So you really have a bunch of these guys that were in this room for both documents, yeah. But not all signed. But the problem we have is when I throw this up at a major law school, really sharp kids, and I'll say, who you recognize, everybody can find Jefferson, everybody can find Franklin, and that's where it stops. I go, wait a minute, 56 guys, give me some more. They don't know them. Number one, we've been taught to recognize our two least religious founding fathers, so we don't know anything about
1: those. Those are the only two they really
0: talk about.
1: That's the
0: only two they talk about in schools. And we say, well, how about, let me just take you across the front row. How about Benjamin Harrison here, great general in the Revolution? Or let's go here to Richard Henry Lee, the guy who actually made the proposal that we separate from Great Britain. He goes on to be one of the framers of the Bill of Rights. Or beside him, you've got George Clinton and Sam Adams, the father of the Revolution. Beside him, you've got Charles Carroll of Carrollton. He's from Maryland. Beside him, you got Robert Morris of Pennsylvania. Beside that, you got Benjamin Rush of Pennsylvania. Above that, you got Stephen Hopkins. Stephen Hopkins from Rhode Island. Beside him, you got William Williams. He come down here to Elbridge Gerry of Massachusetts. Beside him is Robert Treat Paine of Massachusetts. You keep going. There's James Wilson from Pennsylvania, and there's Francis Hopkins. And these guys, we don't have a clue.
1: I was about to say, I assume most of those names, for folks that are watching this at home, totally new names. They're not going to recognize any.
0: But let me show you how these guys were really vicarious for all of us. You've got the wealthiest man in America right there, Charles Carroll. You've also got one of the poorest guys in America right there with Sam
1: right
0: Adams.
1: Next to him.
0: Sam Adams is so poor that when they elected him to Congress, he didn't even have a suit of clothes. His neighbors took up a collection for him to get a suit of clothes. He had to go borrow a horse to ride to Congress. So you got a really poor guy and a really wealthy guy. And then you've got a guy who's a surveyor, Roger Sherman. And over here you got Thomas Jefferson, who's a farmer. And over here you got one of the best scientists in American history, who's Ben Franklin. Then you come back over here to this guy, Stephen Hopkins, who is a governor, the only colonial governor appointed by the British that supported separation. So he's a political figure. Then you get back over here to Benjamin Harrison. He's a big-time farmer. And you just go through. You got John Witherspoon here, who's the president of the university. You have John Hancock, who's one of the most famous businessmen in America. So you got businessmen.
1: Really,
0: it's everything
1: in the every career.
0: You got rich. You got poor. As a matter of fact, 29 of these guys out of the 56 had a college degree. So nearly half of them didn't have a college degree. And
1: that was my next question: was education? Because
0: education,
1: they didn't all have the best education.
0: One fourth of these guys were home educated. Several guys. This guy right here, Roger Sherman, the only guy to sign all four founding documents, completely self-taught. He never had any formal education.
1: One-fourth homeschooled. So people that think homeschool, think that's not the way. Mm-hmm. One-fourth of the guys that gave us our founding documents,
0: one-fourth
1: homeschooled.
0: Of these guys were homeschooled.
1: That's incredible.
0: And about 25% of these guys are orphans. They grew up orphans or in single-parent homes.
1: No kidding.
0: Yeah.
1: When you have people that have challenges today, these guys had challenges. They didn't have it easy.
0: Well, you want to talk about not having it easy. Let's talk about the lifespan back then. The average lifespan in America today is up in the 80s. Average lifespan back then was 33 years old.
1: Wow. And these guys, some of these guys were young.
0: Well, you take Sam Adams here. I mean, let's go back. Take Sam Adams right here. Sam Adams had six kids. Only two lived to adulthood. Charles Carroll right here had seven kids. Only three made it to adulthood. I mean, the medical
1: they
0: stuff
1: dealt with
0: back
1: tragedy,
0: there, the
1: they
0: tragedy,
1: dealt with,
0: yeah. The tough life that they had. It was hard stuff, but they understood the principles, and they got those principles, and they wrote a document that didn't reflect what was going on 200 years ago. It reflected human nature.
1: Yeah.
0: And so it doesn't say if your horse is going too fast in the town of Boston, you're going to get it. It's none of that kind of stuff like you have in the Code of Hammurabi. This is loaded up with principles. And one thing about these guys is they were patriots. They love their country, no question about it. And
1: what does that really mean? I mean, when you say they're patriots, that's a negative to some today. It's a big positive to others.
0: That's right.
1: What I mean.
0: It's Benjamin Rush, I think, is the best guy to explain it.
1: OK,
2: 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Like most Americans, you might be someone that you recognize some of the names of the Founding Fathers, but do you know their story? We want to help remedy that. My dad and I have written biographies on all 56 signers of the Declaration to help reintroduce people to the men who literally signed their names on the line for the sake of the nation. And when they did this, they knew that they were essentially signing their death warrants. They were risking everything for the hope that they might be able to purchase freedom for the rising generation with their lives, their fortunes, and sacred honors. In spite of the hardship that every one of them endured, none of them recanted or backed away. Now, if you don't know their story, you can get to know all 56 of them. 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Hey guys, this is Tim Barton from Wall Builders. I'm going to let you know about a special landing page we have on the Wall Builders website. If you go to wallbuilders.com, there is a little box that says Wall Builders is celebrating 250 years of American freedom and independence. Click on that little box, and it will take you to the landing page for 250 years of America. And on the landing page, there are several different little boxes you can click on. One of them is for events. It will let you know of some major events that are coming up, that are going on, that you can actually come and participate in. You can come here. My dad or I give speeches telling the stories about the birth of the nation, about the Founding Fathers, the faith connection in America. There's also a tab for resources that you can click on, and it will take you to lots of different speeches and sermons and documents and proclamations from the founding era. And then there's also a little tab that will take you to the Wall Builder store with lots of resources, all the things that maybe a hat you want to wear, a shirt to wear, or other Wall Builder products to read. This is a place to go to celebrate 250 years.
0: Benjamin Rush, and John Adams said he's one of the three most notable founding fathers. John Adams said there's George Washington, Ben Franklin, and Benjamin Rush will never
1: stand. And they're again a name that most people are not going to know.
0: But don't have, and they should, because he is the top doctor in American history. 3,000 students got their medical diploma signed by him. He's also the father of public schools under the Constitution. He also started 5 universities, 3 go today. He signed the Declaration. He ratified the Constitution. He served in 3 different presidential administrations. He's the director of the U.S. Mint. He's a huge civil rights leader.
1: One guy that much.
0: One guy.
1: I know he's one of your favorites, too. You have a book on Benjamin Rush.
0: See, we have a lot of books by Benjamin Rush. This is one of the original books that we'll talk about in a minute. But what he does is he says, let me tell you what patriotism is. And so this is what he's teaching the rising generation, because the founding fathers understood, we got the principles, but if our next generation doesn't understand this, it's not going to work.
1: Yeah.
0: So that's why we put so much time in education.
1: You got to instill it in each generation.
0: So here's his definition of patriotism. He says patriotism is as much a virtue as is justice. Now, who would be opposed to justice?
1: Right.
0: You know, nobody. He said that's just as much a virtue as justice, and it's just as necessary for the support of societies as natural affection is for the support of families. Imagine trying to keep your family together if you didn't have love in the family. He says, well, imagine trying to keep your country together if you don't have love for your country. You got to have love for your family. You go to the deck for each other in the family. Hey, you got to be willing to do it. And he says, actually, if you're not patriotic, you're selfish. And this is the way he explains it. He says, the amor patriae, which is the love of country, the love of your country, is both a moral and a religious duty. It comprehends not only the love of our neighbors, but of millions of our fellow creatures, not only of the present, but of future generations. In other words, if you love your country, you're saying, I want what's best for all my neighbors, and I'm going to work my tail off to have a good country because I want my neighbors to be prosperous and safe. I don't want thugs and criminals overrunning them. I want to make sure we got good government. I want to make sure they can keep the money they earn. I want to make sure they got a good education for the kids. And if I love my country, I'm going to fight for those things.
1: So you're not just thinking of yourself.
0: You're just thinking
1: about the other
0: people. If it's just me, I'll just go off the grid somewhere. I'll get out and just live my life the way I want to. I'll go right off the grid.
3: 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We will pick up tomorrow right where we left off today with Constitution Alive with David Barton and Rick Green. 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

0: 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This is Wall Builders Live with David Barton and Rick Green. 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Today is the second in a four-part series on Constitution Alive with David Barton and Rick Green. This is actually a 12-hour series on the Constitution where David and I walk you through the Constitution. We do half the program at the Wall Builders Library, where we pull those documents off the shelf and take you to the original intent of the Constitution. And then the other half is in the room. It's at Independence Hall, where the Constitution was framed and the Declaration was signed. So it's a great program. We had a blast doing it, and we wanted to share a piece of that with you. So we're doing segment one this week. We're sharing it with you here on the radio. It's going to take 4 days of our radio program to do that. And today's part two. So if you missed yesterday, go to wallbuilderslive.com. And you can look in the archive section and get yesterday's program. And if for some reason you're going to miss the next couple of days, you can do the same there at the website. And also you can share it with your friends and family. Give them a chance to get educated on the true foundations of America. Let's pick up where we left off yesterday with Constitution Alive with David Barton and Rick Green.
1: If you love your country, you're saying, I want what's best for all my neighbors, and I'm going to work my tail off to have a good country because I want my neighbors to be prosperous and safe. I don't want thugs and criminals overrunning them. I want to make sure we got good government. I want to make sure they can keep the money they earn. I want to make sure they got a good education for the kids. And if I love my country, I'm going to fight for those things.
2: So you're not just thinking of yourself.
1: You're just thinking about the other people. If it's just me, I'll just go off the grid somewhere. I'll get out and just live my life the way I want to. I'll go right off the grid. No, if I love others, I've got to fight for my country. I've got to be willing to stand and say, and that's what he says, not just for the present, but for future generations. I want to keep these principles alive so that if the Lord tarries for 200 years from now, this country is still working, still the most prosperous, the most stable, the most free in the history of the world. But that's what patriotism is. And that's why he says it's both a social and a religious duty. We owe it to God to love other people. We're to love one another. Well, if you love them, you want the best for them, which means you want the best government you can possibly have.
2: Yeah.
1: And that's what they understand.
2: And you want to have laws that are also protecting that for the next generation. You don't want to spend so that you're stealing for the next generation. You want to preserve the principles that have made it possible for us to be free, which is why we're doing this. We want our generation to respect the next generation.
1: There's one other thing he said that I think is worth pointing out. And this will kind of set us up on what we're doing, because we got those six verbs from John Jay we're going to follow.
2: Yeah.
1: But also, why should Americans be involved in government? Why should we care? Why shouldn't we go off the grid? And he answered that right here in this book. This is the book that caused him to be called the father of public schools under the Constitution. Because, again, he signed the Declaration, ratified the Constitution. Now we've got 13 nations that have come together as one nation. They weren't states. They were colonies. They were nations. And he says, okay, now that we're a unified nation, the United States of America, what do we got to teach in our schools to make sure that we stay a unified nation? Because we've been thinking about ourselves all along. So what do we need to know now to be a nation? And so in this particular book, he has a piece called On the Mode of Education Proper in a Republic. And this is the first time anybody says, hey, now that we have the Republic of America, the United States of America, what mode of education do we have to have? And so this is what he covers and goes through. And it's interesting here, he says, the purpose of public schools primarily is a threefold objective. He says, first, public schools should teach students to love and serve God. He said, second, public schools
2: should teach.
1: As a matter of fact,
2: already we're off of what we're doing today. I mean, we've missed.
1: Well, the very next year, he wrote a piece in here. This is March the 10th, 1791. He did this. And this piece gives a dozen reasons we'll never take the Bible out of public schools in America. So, I mean, that was their mentality, and that's why we don't talk about him.
2: Yeah, no wonder he's not a founder of this thought. Yeah.
1: You know, he's one of the top three back then in the minds of John Adams, but not today. So what we have is, this is our number one purpose of public schools, to teach young people to love and serve God. He said number two purpose of public schools, to teach young people to love and serve their country. Number three purpose, to teach young people to love and serve their family.
2: So wait, public schools are supposed to be teaching love God, love your country, and love your family. That's a lot of wisdom. I don't see it being done today.
1: Oh, no, not. But, you know, look at the results we're getting out of public education. We don't get our money's worth on anything today. So that's the objective. That's what it was until the 1960s when an activist Supreme Court said, we ain't doing this anymore. You know, we've evolved past that. Well, it's not working out so good for us. But nonetheless,
2: we stopped looking back at the history in the library and we said, we're smarter than those guys.
1: We're skipping spring training. Let's see how the baseball team does.
2: That's the analogy.
3: That's what it is. Yeah.
1: Baseball team not going to do well if you didn't have spring training. Yeah. So what we've got, and every person of faith I know today, if I ask them to prioritize God, family, and country, they will say God first, family second, country third. Benjamin Rush said, God first, country second, family. Now, why did he get it wrong?
2: Interesting.
1: He didn't get it wrong. He says, if you ever lose control of your country, it will become the great enemy of your family. And so if you really want to protect your family, it's like patriotism. You got to get involved with your country. Make sure you got good leaders, good policies. Make sure they follow the Constitution, because then your family is going to be prosperous and successful. But right now, it's the government that's one of the chief enemies of the family. And it's because we don't know our documents and we haven't learned what public schools used to teach. Love and serve God. Love and serve your country. Love and serve your family. And that was the objectives we had. And that's where Benjamin Rush got such wisdom.
2: He's so right. Man, there's so much of that wisdom in this room and in these books. We got to come back to it. Now, our next part of this chapter, I have to thank you for, because we were actually sitting in a restaurant. I don't know if you remember this. We were in Nashville, Tennessee. We'd gone out there for you to speak to some legislators. And you and Cheryl and I were sitting in this restaurant. It's that one where they have live music.
1: Yep.
2: You remember that?
1: Yeah, I do.
2: Playing.
1: I do remember that.
2: And I was telling you, hey, we've been teaching this Constitution class around. We're going to record it again. And you said, why don't you do it at Independence Hall where the Constitution is framed? I was like, oh, that's a dream. There's no way that would happen. You said, no, I've done it. So you talked me into calling them. I called them. It worked out. And we're going to now be able to go to the very place where all of this happened.
1: Really?
2: Actual room, Independence Hall, and give folks a chance to learn and study the Constitution in the room where it happened. So let's go to Philadelphia for Constitution Alive.
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4: That they are endowed by their Creator with certain inalienable rights, and among these are life, liberty, and the pursuit of happiness.
2: Welcome to Constitution Alive, right here in Independence Hall from Philadelphia, Pennsylvania. We are in the room where both the Constitution and the Declaration were adopted. This is exciting for me. I hope it's exciting for you. We're very honored to be able to be in this room. I'm actually standing in the very spot where American giants like John Adams, Thomas Jefferson, and others actually had the courage to light the torch of freedom. This is the room. These walls actually witnessed the great debates of Benjamin Franklin and Madison and Mason and Hamilton and other patriots that hashed out those details to our American Constitution. So to actually be in this room where it happened is very, very exciting for me. Those documents led to and paved the way for the greatest, most free, most amazing nation in the history of the world. And this is where it all began, right here. In fact, that chair behind me that you can see, that's where George Washington sat as he presided over that constitutional convention. So just being in this room, I'm in a little bit of a sense of awe. I hope you are as well. And those at home that are joining us from their webinar, I guess I had a reminder last night of how special it is to be in this room. We came by to check out all our equipment, make sure everything was going to work well tonight. And two rangers here were nice enough to get us in and show us what we needed to do. And in visiting with them, I found it quite amazing that even after several years of working here, they still had that awe every time they came in the room. In fact, one of them, a nice lady, told me she'd been working here 3 years. First 2 years, she did not allow herself to come across that rail into this room where I'm standing now. Young man has been here a year, still has not allowed himself to come into this area. Now, I didn't say they weren't allowed. They're park rangers. They could have come over here anytime.
8: but because of a sense of awe, a sense of respect for this place and what happened in this room, they've not done so. And that was a good reminder to me of just how special this is and how blessed we are to get to be in this room tonight. And speaking of those Rangers, they're the ones that actually not only preserve this place and protect this majestic and historic room, but they make it available for people from all over the world to come into this room and actually see where the seeds of liberty were sown, where they were planted. And I think it's a great testament for America to still be that beacon of hope around the world. So I'm really, really appreciative of those Rangers that make that possible for us. There's a few of them outside this room that can hear you, and I would appreciate it if you would thank them for what they do every day to keep us alive. Maybe some of them will watch the DVDs later and they'll know that we were thanking them for what they do. I just think it's neat to keep history alive and give people a chance to witness it and participate in it. I don't think I can get across to you how excited I am about this. I kind of feel like, and I use sports analogies a lot, so forgive me for that, but I feel like that kid that has finally met their hero and they're about to get the autograph of their favorite ball player ever, because being in this room is as close as I'm ever going to get to actually shaking the hands of the Founding Fathers. So this is, if I'm a little bit giddy, you'll just have to forgive me tonight. I'm more excited than I thought I would be. I knew I'd be excited, but I'm just kind of in awe of what we're about to do. So I can't help but think as I'm coming in here tonight, and I know it wasn't a true story, and I know it's a bunch of fiction in there, but I was kind of thinking about National Treasure. Remember that movie? You know, Nicolas Cage is running into Independence Hall. He finds those secret spectacles of Benjamin Franklin, and they're able to see the secret and, you know, decode the message on the back of the Declaration of Independence. And I know we're not going to find any secret spectacles of Benjamin Franklin. We're not going to see any secret messages on the back of the Declaration. But I can promise you tonight, what we will find on the front side of the Declaration and the Constitution, in those words that were made available for the whole world to see, we're going to rediscover the secret sauce of American exceptionalism. We're going to find that formula, rediscover and reestablish that formula that made America so successful. So thank you for joining me tonight and being part of it. Those men that gathered in this room on those two occasions and put those documents in place, it wasn't enough just to write those words. The words of the Declaration would just be words on paper in some attic somewhere collecting dust if it hadn't been for the men that sat in this room and were willing to stand for the things that they were saying, willing to bring the words to life by literally putting their lives on the line. And as overwhelmed as I am to be in this room tonight and in the day that we live in, I can only imagine what it would have been like to be in here, in this room, whenever they signed the Declaration of Independence. When they were willing to put their lives behind the words that they were saying. I know we always read in history, it was July 4th, of course, the only guys to sign those few days between the 1st and the 4th was actually Secretary Thompson and John Hancock, the President of Congress. The rest of the guys came back in here on August 2nd. There was three or four other guys that didn't sign until later, but most all of them came in here on August 2nd. You can imagine that's a little bit different date. I mean, that's a little bit different occasion. It's one thing to vote and say, hey, Hancock, why don't you put your name on that document and send it over to King George? It's another thing to put your name on the line knowing that King George is coming after you after you put your name there. And they did that. They gathered here, and I love the letter that Benjamin Rush wrote to John Adams. These guys corresponded a lot after the Revolution.
3: 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I'm going to let you know about a new resource that should be a tool in your toolbox. This is the reprint of Thomas Jefferson's original draft of the Declaration of Independence. Now, there's lots of reasons it would be cool to own a reprint like this, but one of the things that I want to highlight is not only is this a reprint that is in Thomas Jefferson's own hand in cursive, it shows some of his edits along the way, which is really fun, but it also shows what Thomas Jefferson thought was the most significant grievance in the original draft. It's the longest grievance. It's the last grievance. It was a grievance against the slave trade, arguing actually also against slavery and arguing for the humanity of all that were enslaved. Thomas Jefferson thought that was the most important. Now, it didn't make it in the final draft, and we will explain why in the resource packet you get when you order one of these copies. But friends, this is something that you want in your collection. 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
8: And Rush described in this letter what it was like to be in this room that day when they signed the Declaration of Independence. And Rush reminded Adams, he said, you know, when we came in, we believe, many believe, that it would be our death warrant. He said no one said a word as they were called forward. He said it was totally silent. And Secretary Thompson, from the front of the room, started on his right over here with New Hampshire, and he said, Josiah Bartlett of New Hampshire. And Bartlett got up, he came forward, he took the pen, he dipped it in the ink, and he signed in total silence the Declaration of Independence. He went back and he sat down, and one by one they came. John Hart of New Jersey. And you can just imagine as they came forward and took the pen out of that silver inkwell and dipped it in the ink, and you could hear that pen scratching along the surface of the Declaration. Well, no one said anything. One by one they came. And finally, Elbridge Gerry got up to come forward, and the silence was broken. Now, Elbridge Gerry was not a well-known founding father. We don't talk much about him today at all. He went on to be vice president later. But only thing you need to know about him for this particular story is that Elbridge Gerry was the smallest of the founders. I mean, he was a little guy. He was not the towering, 7-foot, Thor-like figure that stands before you here speaking tonight. He was... What are you laughing at? Okay, so, all right, I'm a little guy. Okay, I'm 5'8 with my boots on, all right? This guy was even smaller than me. And he gets called forward to sign the Declaration. And then this guy, Benjamin Harrison, Colonel Benjamin Harrison, from over here from Virginia, big guy. I mean, he was the largest of the founders. He hollers out at Gerry just as Gerry's about to sign. Now, this is the most important political moment in the history of the world. I mean, this is a serious occasion. And the big guy from the back of the room says to the little man up front, he says, I shall have a great advantage over you, Mr. Gerry, when we're hung for what we're now doing. By the size and great weight of my body, well, I'll be dead in a minute or two. But by the lightness of yours, you're going to dance in the air for an hour or more before you're finally dead. Only words spoken during the... Well, now, after the signing, they do say, some say that Franklin said, who sat here, he said, we better all hang together or else we'll surely hang separately. So, I mean, they knew what they were doing when they signed the document. And I tell you those two things because I think it's important for us to know that those guys that were in here... They knew what they were doing. They knew this was going to be a death warrant. They knew that by putting their name on the dotted line, they would have to give it all. And I love the fact that when they came up and took that pen and dipped it in the ink, when they signed, it was right beneath that final sentence. It says, in support of this declaration, with a firm reliance on the protection of divine providence, we mutually pledge to each other our lives, our fortunes, and our sacred honor. Those were true patriots. They were sinners, they were fallen, they made terrible mistakes just like all of us. But they were patriots because they didn't just get excited, you know, sign the petition, go home, forget about it. These guys stood by their signature. Every single one of them. They did not back down. Not one of them failed to follow through on the commitment that they had made. In fact, when you think about the sacrifice that they made, all 56 of them giving of their lives, their fortunes, and their sacred honor in one way or another, some of them literally giving their lives, many of them giving their entire fortunes, some of them lost their wives, lost their sons, they sacrificed a lot for us to be free, so that generations later, we could be free. I think sometimes we forget that our freedom's not free. We forget that there have been those that came before us that paid the ultimate price for us to be able to enjoy these blessings of liberty we talk so much about. And it didn't stop in this room. When these guys lit that torch of freedom, there were others that had to come alongside, that had to rally to the cause. In fact, I love what happened a few months later after Washington had begun to finally get his ragtag bunch together and begin to be able to do some things, and he had freed Boston. And now, a few months after the signing of the Declaration in September of 1776, he's actually in New York City. And in New York... You've got a situation where the British have attacked at Staten Island. They defeated us at Long Island, and they've pushed Washington back to Manhattan. And now Washington's kind of dug in there. He's trying to figure out what to do next. He needs to know where the British are going to move next. He needs to know where their troop fortifications are, where their movements are, where they may attack next. He doesn't know any of this, and there's only one way he's going to get that kind of information. George Washington needs a spy. But in 1776, a spy was not what we think of today. I don't know about you. When I think of a spy today, I think of a secret agent. I think of one of these cool guys, you know, like Bond or Bourne or you know. I'm thinking of these guys that dress cool. They got all the gadgets. They act cool. They talk cool. I mean, they have gadgets that will allow them to accomplish any mission impossible. I mean, it doesn't. These guys can actually, with their gadgets, they can run down the side of a mile-high building without any problem. And even when they don't have the gadgets... I mean, you got to watch out because these guys can kill you with a paperclip, a toothpick, a magazine. It doesn't matter. They're going to take care of you. And they never lose their cool. Chaos all around them, and they can still ask for a martini. Shaken, not stirred. I don't know how they do it. But I mean, all these guys, that's not what it was like in 1776. Right? That's our movies. It sounds pretty. Go back to 1776, man. If you were a spy, you were the lowest of the low. You weren't a military hero. You were a hired gun. You were not somebody that either side trusted. And Washington knew that. He knew that if he sent one of those types of folks, they're going to be killed upon capture. He wasn't even sure he'd get the right information back. What Washington wanted was he wanted one of his trusted officers to step up and volunteer for this mission. But he wasn't about to demand it of him. He wasn't going to demand such a demeaning and dangerous mission. See, if you were killed on the battlefield, there was honor in that. If you were captured as a spy and hung, no honor in that. Your legacy was destroyed. Your reputation was ruined. So Washington's trying to figure out how to do this, talking to some of his officers. One of these guys gets an idea. And he goes back to his tent. And he's got a bunch of his officers there in his tent. And in hushed tones, Colonel Tom Knowlton is telling these guys why he needs somebody to step up and take care of what the general needs. Nobody's willing. In fact, Knowlton finally gives up. He turns to leave. He's going to head back to General Washington, telling him he's failed. And as he turns to leave, this kid standing at the door had come to the meeting late. He was actually ill with a fever. So he arrived at the meeting late. And as Knowlton's about to leave, this kid steps forward and he says, "I will undertake the mission."
3: 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I'm going to let you know about a special landing page we have on the Wall Builders website. If you go to wallbuilders.com, there is a little box that says Wall Builders is celebrating 250 years of American freedom and independence. Click on that little box, and it will take you to the landing page for 250 years of America. And on the landing page, there are several different little boxes you can click on. One of them is for events. It will let you know of some major events that are coming up, that are going on, that you can actually come and participate in. You can come here, my dad or I give speeches, tell them the stories about the birth of the nation, about the founding fathers, the faith connection in America. There's also a tab for resources that you can click on, and it will take you to lots of different speeches and sermons and documents and proclamations from the founding era. And then there's also a little tab that will take you to the Wall Builder store with lots of resources, all the things that maybe a hat you want to wear, a shirt to wear, or other Wall Builders products to read. This is a place to go to celebrate 250 years.
8: Now, to really understand what's happening in this tent, you got to understand this was not your ordinary group of officers. This was not your ordinary soldier at the door. In fact, these men were Colonel Tom Knowlton's Rangers. These were the original Special Forces. This was the first group of Army Rangers. They had recently been put together by Washington. These were the guys that were the Special Forces. Now, the only way for me to wrap my head around that, and you know, living in the day that I live in and trying to think about the Revolutionary Era guys, Special Forces, I got to think like this, okay? Maybe you can join me in this. Just think Chuck Norris, but with a ponytail, okay? That's the only way I can get my head around that, okay? So you got these Special Forces guys, all these guys with their ponytails. They've gathered in the tent, and Knowlton's trying to find a volunteer. Well, the guy at the door is none other than Captain Nathan Hale. He's only 21 years old. 21 years old. Now, this is a guy that had graduated from Yale at 18. He had studied for the ministry, went to become a teacher for a few years, and he's teaching in New London, Connecticut. And while he's teaching there, the war breaks out. Lexington and Concord happens. Now, he's just halfway through his 19th year when Lexington and Concord breaks out. So he's still a teenager, basically. But when he hears about Lexington and Concord, he shows up at the town hall meeting there in his hometown to discuss what's happening. And this 19-year-old stands up in front of his community, and he says to them, he said, "We should take up arms, we should march immediately, and not lay down those arms until we've achieved independence." Independence? I mean, nobody had uttered the word independent in his hometown yet. But this, This young man shakes his community from that colonial submission, shakes the hands of his students, and he marches off to war. And now here we are, a year and a half later. He finds himself outside this tent of Colonel Knowlton's, and a buddy of his is actually there. He's also an officer, a guy named William Hull. Captain William Hull had gone to school with him at Yale.
9: Well, we're out of time for today, folks. That was part two in a four-part series on Constitution Alive. This is the first segment of that entire program, 12-hour program. We're just giving you a taste of it this week out of segment one. And by the way, the reason we say Constitution Alive is because that document is not dead. The Constitution, even though 200 years ago, is not irrelevant. In fact, it is alive and it applies to our life today. So that don't get that confused with the whole living, breathing document that you've heard from some Supreme Court justices that it changes and evolves. No, in fact, it's exactly as the Founding Fathers intended it, if we will apply it the way that it was intended. And that's what we have to do to save the Constitutional Republic. So we're helping to get others educated on that as well. It's called Constitution Alive with David Barton and Rick Green. Segment one is going to take us about 4 days to share with you here on the radio program. Today was part two. 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

0: Fire Club Radio listeners, listen up. We have Awana here at New Song Church. 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The Bridge Project is hosting their first 7-on-Heaven flag football game. 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Hear about Liberty Education, what it means for you. 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Sundays at 1 p.m., it's Cross Check. Also, check us out on Facebook, Instagram, YouTube, or iHeartRadio. Thank you. 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
2: 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But here's what the series is about. It's called Constitutional Live with David Barton and Rick Green. And this is actually a program that we recorded, part of it, in the Wall Builders Library, where all the original documents are, and we're able to pull those things off the shelf and actually show them to you and talk about them and walk through them. And David shares so much information there about the foundations of America. And then the other part of the program is recorded in Philadelphia at Independence Hall, in the very room where the Constitution was framed, in the very room where the Declaration was signed. And the reason we did that, we wanted to take you back to the original history. And so Constitution Alive is about bringing back the foundation. It's about restoring those original principles upon which our nation was built. When we say Constitution Alive, we're not talking about that living, breathing document some of the justices like to use in order to morph the Constitution to what they want it to be. It's not something that should be, as Jefferson said, wax in their hands. The Constitution is alive today because it's not a dead document. The things that they said and that they put into our Constitution, the principles that they founded the country upon, are just as applicable today. They're just as strong today. They're just as true today. And that's what we bring you in Constitution Alive. We bring that truth back. We show where we really came from as a nation, and we give you specific tools on how to be a part of saving our nation and restoring our constitutional republic. So without any further ado, let's pick up where we left off yesterday with Constitution Alive with David Barton and Rick Green. Hall is trying to talk Captain Hale out of this. He's saying, you're never going to succeed at this. There's no way you'll accomplish the mission. He said, first of all, he said, Hale, you're too honest. There's no way you're going to be a good spy. You can't lie. You're going to fail in the mission. Secondly, this is an impossible mission. You're talking, there's no way you're going to achieve. And even, he said, even if you succeed, your reputation's going to be ruined. Your legacy is ruined. Don't do it. There's no honor in it, he said. Well, Captain Hale said, there is honor in any mission necessary for the cause of freedom. I will do my duty. Takes off, dresses once again as a teacher.
3: gets across enemy lines and acts like he's a teacher looking for work. So he goes around New York there, and for about a week he's mapping out the locations of the British troops. And he gets all of their fortifications, their movements, he gets it all down on paper, stuffs it in his shoe, then he's sneaking back across enemy lines and he's captured. Well, evidence is right there on his person. There's no denying what he's there for. So literally that night they sentence him to hang the next morning. And so that night he's contemplating his fate. He's saying, look, I failed. I failed the mission. I failed the general. I failed the cause for which the cause I love so much. What can I possibly do? Well, he asked for a member of the clergy he's denied. He asked for a Bible he's denied. He finally gets a couple of pieces of paper and he's able to write a couple of letters. And as he's writing these letters, he purposes within his heart to do the only thing left that he can do to help the cause. And so the next morning they're marching him out and the crowd has begun to gather to witness the hanging, and they give him a chance to say a few last words, and a lot of different people wrote different things about what he said. Apparently he gave a pretty long speech. I mean, this 21-year-old actually gave an impassioned speech about freedom, about what the American cause of liberty was all about. And he's reaching back into kind of the days of college where he was actually a great orator. And he's reaching back into the rhetoric and some of the things that he had read then, including right here, Joseph Addison's Cato had been a big influence on Washington and the others. And Hale had read that in college. And so here he is, he's giving this speech, and these British soldiers are heckling him. They're mocking him. They're saying, you're wasting your life. They're saying, you're throwing your life away on a worthless cause. You cannot succeed. You're wasting your life. And of course, Nathan Hale said those words that we've heard over and over and over again. He said, I only regret that I have but one life to give for my country.
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3: One life to give. He accomplished more in that moment than he ever could have with all that intelligence he was bringing back, because those words would be repeated over and over again among the American ranks. They would encourage those that were thinking about not re-upping to re-up and stay in. They encouraged others to get in and fight. And for generations, we've used those words to inspire generations to be willing to give of themselves for others, sometimes to pay the ultimate price in sacrifice. One life to give. We all have but one life to give, don't we? That's all we get. The question is, for what will we give our one life? We're blessed in America that every generation, it seems, there's enough that are willing to be involved, to participate, to sacrifice. Not just give their life on the battlefield, which is huge, of course, but also to live their life and live out the freedom that the others paid for him. And as I think back to these guys in this room, to Nathan Hale and those throughout the Revolutionary period, fast forward to even now, guys like Michael Murphy, the Navy SEAL that received the Medal of Honor after giving his life. And so many of these guys. And really, when you look back over America's history, you think about all of those that sacrificed, the millions that served, 1.2 million that gave it all, that gave their one life for you, for me, for us to be able to enjoy this room tonight. You know, the good book says that there's no greater love that any man has than that he lay down his life for his friends, for, in this case, for his country. And those that serve in our military and in our first responders and on the front lines here in America as well. they are willing to give their one life for us. And I think about that book that James Bradley wrote about his dad, The Flags of Our Fathers, from Iwo Jima. My wife, her grandfather, got a Purple Heart at Iwo Jima, and it really struck me when he talked about that makeshift monument there at Iwo Jima. It said, when you go home, tell them for us and say, for your tomorrow, we gave our today. We gave our one life so you could be free. I don't know about you, but I've always struggled with how to honor those that came before me. I've always struggled with how to obey the biblical command that says, render honor unto whom honor is due. I think those that sacrifice and that give of themselves for us, they deserve our honor. But I've always wondered how. How do you, I mean, you know, when I meet a veteran, I always say, thank you for your service. But it seems so empty. It seems like I'm not, I mean, what? How do I honor that they were willing to give their life for me? And I had kind of an epiphany moment, if you will, when I was sitting in a movie theater several years ago. You might have saw the movie. You remember the movie Saving Private Ryan? How many of y'all saw that movie, Saving Private Ryan? You remember the storyline, right? This kid has lost all his brothers. He's 19 years old. His brothers have all been killed in action. The Army figures this out. They want to get him out of the theater and get him home. This was the policy after the Sullivan brothers, the actual true story. And so they're trying to get him home to his family as the last surviving son, but they can't find him. And so Tom Hanks' character is a guy named Captain Miller, and his job is to get in there with his team, find a Private Ryan, 19-year-old Ryan, and get him home to his family. And so the movie, throughout the movie, these guys on Captain Miller's team keep getting knocked off. They're giving their lives. They're sacrificing their lives for this one kid, Private Ryan. And so throughout the movie, you keep seeing all these guys sacrifice their lives. And then at the end of the movie, Captain Miller finds Private Ryan. They're just about to get him out, and Captain Miller gets shot. He dies. But just before he dies, he grabs this kid, this 19-year-old that they had all given their lives for. He pulls him in real close, and he said two words, not just to Private Ryan, I think to every one of us in this room, all of you at home watching. He said, earn this. Earn this. They had given their lives for him, and they're saying to him, earn the freedom that we've sacrificed for. And only as Hollywood can do it, they morphed from that young 19-year-old Private Ryan to 50 or 60 years later, an elderly Private Ryan has come back, and he's visiting the grave of Captain Miller. And I remember him kneeling down, and he said to Captain Miller, he said, tell me I've lived a good life. Tell me I've lived a life worthy of the sacrifice that you made for me. Earn this. I think it's time for us to earn the freedom. Some of you that have joined me tonight, you put your lives on the line. You sacrificed for my freedom. You were willing to give your life. Many that are at home watching, willing to do that. We want to earn the freedom that we've been given. How do we do that? I think Abraham Lincoln probably said it better than anybody. He said, it is from these honored dead that we take increased devotion to the cause for which they gave the last full measure of devotion. That these dead shall not have died in vain, that this nation under God shall have a new birth of freedom, and the government of the people, by the people, for the people, shall not perish from the earth. He's saying the way we honor those that came before us is we take increased devotion to the cause for which they gave the last full measure of devotion. The cause that started right here in this room. The cause of liberty, the cause of freedom. We increase our devotion to that cause. That's how we honor what they did for us. And that's why we're here tonight. We're here to honor them and to say, look, they gave their one life for us. What can we do? What can we as citizens do? How do we give our lives, live our lives, if you will, in a way that honors the sacrifice that came before us? Well, we start right here by saying, what was it that these guys put together? What was this secret sauce, this formula that made our nation so free and so successful? And then what's our job?
4: Okay, we want to let you know about a new product we have here at Wall Builders called Lives, Fortunes, and Sacred Honor, the Signers of the Declaration. 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We want to help remedy that. 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They were risking everything for the hope that they might be able to purchase freedom for the rising generation with their lives, their fortunes, and sacred honors. In spite of the hardship that every one of them endured, none of them recanted or backed away. Now, if you don't know their story, you can get to know all 56 of them. 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
5: What can we do to help preserve it for future generations?
3: I don't want you to leave this class saying, oh, that was kind of neat. You know, we got to come in and see where it all began. Or, you know, we learned some stories about the founders we didn't know. And then go home and forget about it. I don't want anybody watching these DVDs and just saying, okay, that was kind of neat. We did that in our living room, our Sunday school class, or wherever we watched it, and then go home. No. My prayer is that you guys and ladies leave tonight, that those watching at home and those on the webinar tonight, that when this is over, you have a burden. I want you to have a sense of responsibility, that it is up to you to preserve this freedom for the next generation. In fact, I'm going to make a statement to you that you may think is a little bit overblown. My wife would probably say it's cheesy. She calls me the king of Elvita sometimes. She just thinks I'm cheesy sometimes. But I think it's absolutely true. It's this. The fate of the free world depends on you. Fate of the free world depends on you. Now, you might say, all right, you're exaggerating. That's overblown. How many of you would agree the fate of the free world depends on America? Would you agree with me on that? How many of you understand that the fate of America depends upon her constitutional principles being upheld and preserved and protected? And how many would agree that the fate of her constitutional principles being upheld and preserved and protected depends upon the first three words of the Constitution, which is what? We the people. So if the fate of the free world depends on America, if America depends upon our constitutional principles, if our constitutional principles depend upon we the people, then friends, the fate of the free world depends on you. And so we're here to challenge ourselves to dig deep into these documents to say, okay, what's my job? What do I go do as a citizen to preserve freedom? And I tell you, I'm seeing more of this than I've ever seen in my life. I mean, I've been doing this for 15 years, but I've never seen the level of activity in our nation. I've never seen so many people coming out to say, hey, I want to learn about the founding fathers. I want to know what freedom's all about. I want to know what the Constitution said. How many of you seen all these bumper stickers? How many of you driven by a car seen a bumper sticker that said, read the Constitution? Anybody seen one of those? Okay, a guy like me, I see that bumper sticker, I'm honking. Okay, I'm sorry. I get excited when I see that. But we've all said that for years. Read the Constitution. Everybody needs to read the Constitution. But we don't usually do it. Most people never actually pick it up. I didn't. I went through law school and was a legislator. I didn't read through the Constitution back then. In fact, I'll tell you what really got me fired up about actually studying the founding documents. I was sitting in my Capitol office back in Austin, Texas, back when I was a legislator. And I'm sitting in my office.

0: I'm a legislator, I'm a lawyer, I'm a political junkie, man. I live, breathe, and eat this stuff. I'm doing it all, and I couldn't name them. I thought, what a shame. If I don't know what my freedoms are, if I don't know where they are, how am I going to defend it? How am I going to teach my kids these things if I don't know myself? So that actually spurred a piece of legislation I did back then called the Celebrate Freedom Week. And what it did, we actually numbered it too. House Bill 1776. I just love saying that in this room. I don't know why. I had to stand in line to be able to get that number for the bill. So House Bill 1776. And what it did was it said every kid in Texas has to spend time studying these guys, studying the Declaration and the Constitution, studying the men that gave them, studying the ideas that went behind them, and studying our military, and studying the sacrifices made. And we're not going to just gloss over it once in 5th or 11th grade and forget about it. We're going to teach it every single year so that we can pound it into the minds of our young people, so we can put it in their hearts and their souls so that they'll appreciate the freedom they've been given, and they'll be able to defend and protect it for future generations. So we passed that bill, and now we've got several other states that have passed it. We've got an effort happening all across the nation. If you're at home tonight watching on the webinar, you're watching this DVD, go to my website at rickgreen.com and click on Celebrate Freedom Week and pull up the page there, and it'll tell you what's happening in your state. You can click on your state, and it'll tell you the action steps you can take to help make this happen in your home state. It's a great way to make sure every kid's studying these wonderful documents that came out of this room right here. Can you imagine how much better our country would be if every kid in America was studying the Declaration of Independence and the Constitution? I mean, just imagine every single year. I hope you'll help us make it happen. Be sure and take that down as one of your action steps, hopefully, after this class is over. So let me kind of just give you a quick overview of our purpose here and kind of the approach that we're going to take, because this is going to be a little bit different than maybe some courses that you have taken or that you're considering taking in the future. I love reading John Jay. I love this quote that he gave us. Jay's, of course, our first Chief Justice of the United States Supreme Court, but he's also one of the three guys that did the Federalist Papers. So he did sort of the instruction manual for us to kind of understand what these guys were doing, he and two other guys, Madison and Hamilton. But Jay gave us a little bit of a warning. And if you would, this quote here, follow me on this quote, because this is going to sort of guide everything we do throughout this class. This is our goal, to accomplish what John Jay told us. He said that every member of the state, and let me just stop right there, because that means I can't get off the hook by saying I'm not a teacher or a preacher or whoever else might be. That means all of us, right? Every single citizen. That means young and old. That means all of us, every member of the state, ought diligently to read and to study. So not just read the Constitution, but to study the Constitution. Why? He tells us. So that we can teach the rising generation to be free. So we can pass the torch intact to the next generation. And then he tells us so that we'll know our rights and we'll sooner proceed when they've been violated and we'll be the better prepared to defend and assert them. That's our goal.
1: Hey guys, this is Tim Barton from Wall Builders. I'm going to let you know about a special landing page we have on the Wall Builders website. If you go to wallbuilders.com, there is a little box that says Wall Builders is celebrating 250 years of American freedom and independence. Click on that little box, and it will take you to the landing page for 250 years of America. And on the landing page, there are several different little boxes you can click on. One of them is for events. It will let you know of some major events that are coming up, that are going on, that you can actually come and participate in. You can come here. My dad or I give speeches. Tell them the stories about the birth of the nation, about the founding fathers, the faith connection in America. There's also a tab for resources that you can click on, and it will take you to lots of different speeches and sermons and documents and proclamations from the founding era. And then there's also a little tab that will take you to the Wall Builder store with lots of resources, all the things that maybe a hat you want to wear, a shirt to wear, or other Wall Builders products to read. This is a place to go to celebrate 250 years. This is Tim Barton from Wall Builders with another moment from American history. American patriot Paul Revere rode to alert Americans of the impending arrival of the British, but he also sought patriot leaders Samuel Adams and John Hancock to warn them that the British were seeking their execution. Adams and Hancock were staying with the Reverend Jonas Clark in Lexington. When they asked Pastor Clark if his church was ready for the approaching British, he replied, "I've trained them for this very hour. They will fight, and if need be, die under the shadow of the house of God." Later that morning, 70

0: Men from his church faced several hundred British in the first battle of the War for Independence. As Pastor Clark affirmed, the militia that morning were the same who filled the pews of the church meeting house on the Sunday morning before. The American church was regularly at the forefront of the fight for liberty. For more information on this pastor and other colonial patriots, go to wallbuilders.com.
1: To know our rights, perceive when they've been violated, and be the better prepared to defend and assert them in a constitutional, peaceable way. That's one of the most important things of what we want to do in this class, is say, okay, if we see something going wrong in our government or in our constitution, we don't want anarchy, we don't want violence, we don't want any of those things. The document actually gives us the tools, it gives us the means to peaceably participate in our government so that we can save that government and save that freedom for future generations. So that's what we're going to do throughout the whole class. And our approach, let me just give you three or four kind of setup things about the way we're going to do this. Let me just first say, folks, I'm no guru, okay? I'm so blessed to get to work with some guys I think are gurus, guys like Ed Meese and David Barton and other guys like that, Matt Staver. I get to learn at their feet. And all I'm doing is I'm here with you as a fellow citizen. We're going to sharpen each other's countenance tonight. We're going to help each other open these documents and study them. So we'll have questions all night. Feel free to ask questions. We'll probably do them at the end of each section. You're going to stump me before the night's over, and it'll be fun. All right, let's just have a good time together learning to be better citizens. And the other thing about the class, we're not an exhaustive study. This is not a year-long program. In fact, the best analogy I know to think of, how many of you ever bought a computer or a monitor or a big TV or something, and it came with a quick start guide? you know the nice glossy thing you could flip out just because, you know, something like this where, hey, I just want to know where to plug everything in, right? I just want to get this thing working. I don't want to read the big thick manual that came with it. I'm never going to read it. I want the quick start guide so I can make this thing work. That's what we're doing tonight. We're going to do the quick start guide to the Constitution. Why? So that we as citizens can get plugged in, so we can make sure the pieces of our government are properly plugged in and working correctly, and so that we can make corrections on it if we need it. If you look at my books back here, these are all the things that I'm trying to study to be able to do the quick start guide. So these are the big manuals and everything. I'm trying, you guys can help me, distill this thing down to where citizens all over the country. Now you guys You've traveled here from all over the nation, so you love this, right? I mean, you're willing to read the big, thick manuals, and many of you probably already have. But most people back home aren't going to do it, are they?
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0: Welcome to the Intersection of Faith and Culture. It's the Wall Builder Show, taking on the hot topics of the day from a biblical, historical, and constitutional perspective. Rick Green here with David Barton and Tim Barton, and it's Constitution Day. I love Constitution Day. I tell you what, we should make this, we should be getting together in churches and schools and, you know, having rallies all over the country. Of course, it's the 250th this year of the Declaration, not the Constitution. So, you know, 11 years from now, we'll do that with the Constitution. But it's the 250th of the birth of the nation. And so it's a great time to celebrate what would come later, 11 years after the Declaration, our Constitution. No doubt the greatest Constitution any country has enjoyed. It's brought more peace and prosperity and, just incredible religious liberty, all the things that we enjoy as Americans. And so that's why this week we've been sharing with you Constitution Alive, the first week of Constitution Alive. We've been really, really blessed to have so many people go through it. We've got different versions of it. We've got Biblical Citizenship in Modern America, which has a big chunk of what you've been listening to this week here on the Wall Builder Show, but also interviews with all kinds of folks like, Jeremy Boring and Kirk Cameron and Charlie Kirk and a lot of other people that contributed to that Biblical Citizenship class, which is a Constitution class that is done from a biblical perspective. And so the reason we've been playing this week is to kind of get you ready for today, Constitution Day, and encourage you to talk to your family about it tonight over dinner, to put post on social media today, a celebration of Constitution Day. And of course, there are actually education laws that require the Constitution to be taught in schools. There was a law that I passed in Texas way back in 2001 that requires in Texas schools the Constitution and Declaration both to be covered, not only today on Constitution Day, but throughout this week, that they spend at least 3 to 5 hours of instruction on the Declaration of the Constitution. So if you're in Texas and they're not doing that, let your local school know and encourage them to follow the law and even give them the Patriot Academy Constitution Day curriculum that's available on our website. And if you haven't signed up as a Constitution coach, today is a perfect day to do that. On Constitution Day, go to patriotacademy.com, sign up for free as a Constitution coach. You get access to all those materials and start hosting a class in the next couple of weeks. It's a great way to celebrate the Constitution. You can do that at patriotacademy.com. So we're going to jump back in where we left off yesterday. It's the conclusion of week one of Constitution Alive. Several million people have been through these courses. We encourage you to go through the entire course if you have not yet done that, but you can listen right here on the Wall Builder Show. So here we are with Constitution Alive with David Barton and Rick Green.
1: I mean, how many times have you tried to get people to study the Constitution? And even if you just give them a pocket Constitution, they never open it. What we've got to do is we've got to put some tools in their hands that they can quickly access how this country works, and they can quickly access how to be a part of it. So just keep that in mind. I really encourage you actually to dig deeper. Let this be the quick start guide, and then go back home and do the more extended classes. Hillsdale College does a great program. National Center for Constitutional Studies has some fantastic programs. In fact, 5,000 Year Leap, I've got up here, The Making of America. I tell you a great source. My favorite of all is Ed Meese's commentary on the Constitution. He goes line by line in this thing. Check that at Heritage Foundation. Put that out, and it's another great tool. There's so many great tools out there. So our goal is not to replace any of them. Our goal is just to try to get people interested in going and doing those things. So that's kind of the concept tonight. We're going to do the quick start guide to the Constitution, if you will. So remember our goal. It's to identify our rights and then know how to protect and preserve them, how to properly do that. So that's our approach number one. Approach number two is we're not going to focus on judicial interpretation. We're going to focus on original intent. There's another analogy for this one. My mom actually gave this one to me. She was a bank teller when she was younger. And she said, as a bank teller, I went through all this training and I handled all this money. And she said, Rick, they never gave me a counterfeit bill. They never showed me a counterfeit so I could feel it and know what it felt like. She said, no, what they did was they had me handle the real deal, the genuine article, so much so that when that counterfeit bill came through my fingers, I knew something's not right. Because I had worked with the genuine article so much, I recognized the counterfeit immediately. Same thing for us. We're going to study the real deal. We're going to study the Constitution itself. We're going to study the founders and what they said and did and how they acted when they were putting the Constitution in place. We're going to study the actual words of our founding documents, not on what some judge says that he thinks or she thinks that they meant. I think that's what's gotten us off course, as we've allowed judge after judge to pontificate on what some other judge said about what some other judge said about what some other... And we've gotten so far off course, and we got You know, you think about the freedom of religion now. We got so many tests on what the freedom of religion is, or when you violate that, or when the Establishment Clause is violated. I mean, Sandra Day O'Connor had her three-part test, then her four-part test, and her five-part. I mean, everybody's got all their tests, right? And it's just confusing. Why? Because we've gotten away from studying the original itself and what the founders did. So our goal is original intent. Let me give you a couple of quotes from the founders on this. They said, on every question of construction, carry ourselves back to the time when the Constitution was adopted. And how about back to the room? I don't usually get to say that in a class. Let's carry ourselves back to the time. Here we are in the actual room where the Constitution was adopted. Recollect the spirit manifested in the debate. So what these guys were actually saying right here when they adopted the Constitution. And instead of trying what meaning may be squeezed out of the text or invented against it. In other words, instead of taking the words and, oh, well, today that word means X, Y, and Z. So this must be what the founders meant. Or trying to invent some meaning into the Constitution to try to get an outcome on the judicial decision. Instead of doing that, Jefferson says we should go back to the time, study what these guys were actually saying, and he said then conform to the probable one in which it was passed.
2: Hey guys, this is Tim Barton from Wall Builders. I'm going to let you know about a special landing page we have on the Wall Builders website. If you go to wallbuilders.com, there is a little box that says Wall Builders is celebrating 250 years of American freedom and independence. Click on that little box, and it will take you to the landing page for 250 years of America. And on the landing page, there are several different little boxes you can click on. One of them is for events. It will let you know of some major events that are coming up, that are going on, that you can actually come and participate in. You can come here, my dad or I give speeches, tell them the stories about the birth of the nation, about the founding fathers, the faith connection in America. There's also a tab for resources that you can click on, and it will take you to lots of different speeches and sermons and documents and proclamations from the founding era. And then there's also a little tab that will take you to the Wall Builder store with lots of resources, all the things that maybe a hat you want to wear, a shirt to wear, or other Wall Builders products to read. This is a place to go to celebrate 250 years.
1: So these guys are going to speak to us tonight. They're going to tell us what they actually said about these different areas of the Constitution so that we can follow Jefferson's suggestion there. And then Madison, of course, the father of the Constitution, we'll hear a lot from him tonight. He said, I entirely concur in the propriety of resorting to the sense in which the Constitution was accepted and ratified by the nation. So in other words, you're going to figure out what it says. He says you go back to what these guys said when they adopted it, and then what happened in those individual states when they had their ratification debate. In that sense alone, it is the legitimate Constitution. So you want the legitimate Constitution, you go back to the beginning what these guys did. If that be not the guide, so if you go the other direction, if that be not the guide in expounding it, there can be no security for a consistent and stable Constitution more than for a faithful exercise of its power. So what do you get? Instead of having a stable constitution and a clear understanding that stays true throughout time, and if you don't like it, you use Article 5 and you amend it. But instead of having that stable constitution, what do we get? Three-part test on this, a four-part test on this, total confusion about what is or is not constitutional. Madison said, come back to the original if you really want to know. He said, what a metamorphosis would be produced in the code of law if all its ancient phraseology were to be taken in the modern sense. So when we think about phrases like general welfare, what did it mean back then? What did it mean in this room? Not what does it mean to us today, not what does it mean when a politician tells us what it means. What did it mean to these guys? We're going to talk about that too. The first in governing, this is James Wilson, by the way. Now, this guy, he was in the room both times. He signed both the Declaration and the Constitution. He actually went on to be a Supreme Court justice, one of the first guys George Washington nominated to serve on the Supreme Court. So he's actually an original Supreme Court justice. He said, the first in governing maxim in the interpretation of a statute is to discover the meaning of those who made it. Well, who made the Constitution? Guys that were in this room, right? The ones that ratified it back home. Those are the ones we got to, if you will, kind of crack open their heads, get inside their mind, figure out what they were thinking, what was the intent. And the last guy I'll give you on this is Joseph Story, Supreme Court Justice that wrote about 94% of the opinions when he's on the court. He's actually called the father of American jurisprudence. He said, the first and fundamental rule in the interpretation of all documents is to construe them according to the sense of the terms of the intentions of the parties. These are the parties, folks. We're here. Welcome to the party. We're here with the parties that actually gave us the documents, and we're going to hear from these guys and find out the original intent, not judicial interpretation. So, number one, it's not exhausted. Number two, We're going to use original intent, non-judicial interpretation. Third thing in terms of our approach is we're going to do something that we don't normally get to do with the Constitution. We're going to take it as amended. Those of you that have studied it a lot, you probably had some of those frustrating days like I did. When I first tried to study the Constitution, I opened up my pocket Constitution and I said, you know, first thing I was curious about, I said, I want to know about this Electoral College. I want to know where this school is in the Northeast that all candidates go to. I was hoping for a little laughter there. No laughter. Can we dub in some laughter there, camera guys? Okay. A lot of people really think that. They think the Electoral College is some campus over, you know, out here in the Northeast that all the candidates come to. No. It's the way we elect a president. So I said, I want to figure out how this thing works. I was always confused by it. So open up Article 2. Start reading about the presidency. Three paragraphs in. Guess what? This has been amended by the 12th Amendment. And what's your pocket constitution do? It just underlines what's been changed, but it doesn't tell you what's been changed. So you got to flip over to the 12th Amendment and try to look at both of them and figure out, okay, what actually changed? What does it mean? And then three paragraphs into the 12th Amendment, this has been amended by the 20th Amendment. So I got Article 2 open, I got the 12th Amendment open, I got the 20th open, and I'm having trouble holding on to my pocket constitution. Guess what? Article 2 is also amended by the 22nd and the 23rd and the 25th Amendments. So I got five amendments affecting Article 2, and I'm supposed to... I just went crazy. I am so thankful for my buddy Mike Haller. Mike put this thing together. He did meticulous work to put together this Constitution Made Easy, the tool we're going to use tonight. And I know you're going to, as the night goes on, you're going to think this green guy is really simple-minded. Because I am. I need things to be explained. Okay, so Mike really helped me with this, and he laid out the Constitution as amended. What a novel concept. So the tool in your hands tonight, what you're going to be able to do is flip that thing open, and on the left-hand side of the page, we get the original. Because I'm an originalist, I'm not for replacing that language. But we get the original on the left-hand side of the page, and then on the right-hand side of the page, we get the Constitution as amended. So the blue is all the amendments incorporated into the original. And it's in modern language. So that's the fourth thing we get is some plain language that makes it easy for people that haven't made a big study out of this to actually go and read through the Constitution very quickly. And part of what I love about that Constitution Made Easy is you can actually sit down and read the blue part, the plain language, in about 15 minutes. So people that have never been exposed before, you can hand that to them and say, hey, just sit down and read the Constitution. Just read through it real quick, and you'll find some things you never even knew were in there. You're going to be able to clarify some things you may not have been aware of before. So that's our approach. That's how we're going to do this. We got a lot to cover in a short period of time, and you'll find people say that David and I both, we talk about 90 words a minute with gust up to about 350. I'm gonna try not to gust on up to 350 too often with our echo chamber here. I'll do my best to keep the speed down, but we've got a lot of time together and we're going to cover as much as we possibly can. So that's sort of our introduction to the process and what we're going to do, a little bit about our approach. We're going to talk about the seeds that were planted here, what the concepts were, because, you know, I find it interesting that if you just read the documents and you don't really go back to the philosophy that undergirds them, the philosophy that was put in place, you can get off track very quickly. So we'll be back to talk about the seeds of liberty when we return. To secure the blessings of liberty to ourselves and our posterity. 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I don't know if you could tell there, David, I was a little excited to be in that cradle of liberty in the old room. Nice to be. And you've recorded cool there place. Several times. It's just yeah, something it's cool about place. Being where it happened.
3: And it's, you know, I always love looking back at George Washington's chair and yeah. That, you know, was it the rising sun or the setting sun on that chair? And I, boy, you know, Franklin, that's such a cool story with it, but it's cool to be in that room.
0: I love it. So one of the things we talked about a lot, and we'll talk about a lot more throughout this course, is original intent.
3: Right.
0: Now, you wrote an entire book on this, a best-selling book on original intent, where you took all these documents in this room and really shared with us what was inside the minds of our founding fathers. Why is it so important to get that original intent?
3: Because that's where you get the most effectiveness. It's really hard to use a screwdriver as a shovel because it was not designed for that. So you can work all day long with a screwdriver and not dig something out. You have to know original intent, have to know how it's designed. It's like using the owner's manual. If you want the most out of your car, your TV, anything else,
0: you have to go there. I say people would misuse the Constitution for something it wasn't intended to be used for.
3: You know how we talked at the beginning about human nature and principles, and that's why the Constitution works, because it's based on certain principles. One of those principles is human nature, and absolutely can be. And we'll cover this in future lessons, but that's why we have checks and balances and separation of powers, and the Founding Fathers told us about human nature. And because of that, they put principles in there to keep people from taking and abusing this. It won't stop it if we don't apply those principles.
0: Yeah.
3: But they gave us some tools by which we can stop some
0: abuse. I like that analogy, because now not just original intent, but original intended use.
3: And intended
0: use.
3: That's a good way to think of it. It is. And one of the things that's kind of a good example that you talked about, if we don't do that right then, you're talking about how we get off track. And you're exactly right. Here's a great example. This is one of the best-selling books in American history. It's one of the McGuffey readers. It came out in 1830s and 40s and went through 120 million copies to this day. So, I mean, they have sold like crazy. So here is a fourth grade reader. And I just open up here to lesson number 9, Death at the Toilet. Wait a minute.
0: I have no idea.
3: Yeah. Why would they use such crude bathroom humor back in that day? Because back in that day, toilet is where we get the word toiletries, which is like your shaving stuff and your hair stuff. Well, toilet was really your vanity table, and that's why we call it vanity. So death at the toilet is death at the vanity table. And it deals with a young girl who was really cocky and pride and arrogant about how beautiful she was, and it turned into her demise.
0: Wow.
3: Well, we look at death at the toilet and say, I can't believe that you're such crude humor. No, you have to go back to understand what they were trying to do. Now, once we understand that, the principle's the same. The arrogance and the cockiness and the kind of stuff that they talk about with that girl. But it's not death at the toilet, it's death at the vanity table. Her vanity is what destroyed her. So that's the kind of stuff that still works, and it does have an impact. And that's why you want to go back and know original intent. Now, we'll just go back where we started at the beginning with John Jay. These are the 6 things that we want every single citizen to be able to do. When you read and study the Constitution, number 1 is read the Constitution. Doesn't take 20 minutes. It's an easy thing to do. Number 2 is study the Constitution. Once you've read it, you kind of get the overview. Now go back and look at the things in it and start making the list.
0: And that's where we really are getting into the minds of the founders.
3: Right.
0: We're studying what those words actually mean, not just reading them.
3: And as we go through these next lessons, these other lessons, we're going to be studying what that meant and what they and why they put that there and why that clause is there and what are they trying to do. So
0: is that why all of these books are important, not just the words of the Constitution, but when you pull a book off the shelf, that is someone that, one of these guys in this picture that helped give us the document, it gives you a chance to really find out what they were thinking when they did it.
3: And it helps set the tone of the times.
0: Yeah.
3: If you understand, you know, people accuse the pilgrims all the time of being so bloodthirsty because they had the death penalty. So they did. They had 15 crimes that had the death penalty. But let's set the tone of the time. When they came to America from Great Britain, the country they left had the death penalty for over 230 crimes. So they've taken it from 230 death penalty crimes down to 15. I don't think they're bloodthirsty.
0: So that puts it in context.
3: Puts it in context.
0: If you just look at it by itself, you could get way off. But if you step back and see the big picture.
3: And that is the thing. You can get fixated on a particular issue, and you see so much of the trees, you miss the forest.
0: Yeah.
3: And that's why you read it to see the forest. Now let's go back and study some of the trees that are in the forest. And that's the second part. Third part is be able to teach it. Once you see what's in there, teach it, especially the rising generation. But in this culture, with our poor education,
0: it's all of us.
3: Teach all of us.
0: Yeah.
3: Teach. I love, there's a Bible verse in Song of Solomon 8:13 that says, your friends, listen to your voice. So speak. Exactly. There, in this day and time, with what we have with social media, there's nobody who doesn't have a platform.
0: That's a good point.
3: There are people who will listen to you. There are people who will hear what you say on Facebook, doing it on Twitter, whatever you got. Speak.
0: Might be 5 people, might be 5,000, but all of us have
3: whatever
0: folks we can influence.
3: You talk to your friends,
0: and
3: that makes a difference. Then what you want to be able to do is know those constitutional rights. Now that you've read and studied and you started teaching them, you now recognize when somebody has crossed the line. Wait a minute, he can't do that. That's not constitutional. And then at that point, you can defend those rights if they're coming after you, or if they come after somebody else, you can assert those rights.
0: Yeah.
3: So you stand up, and those are the six things that everybody needs to be able to do with the Constitution.
0: So you can't have that perception. You won't know that those rights have been violated if you haven't done these first steps.
3: That's right.
0: You got to study them and know.
3: See, you talked in there about how your mom, when they trained her as a bank teller, they didn't show her counterfeit stuff. They just let her handle the real stuff so much that she instantly recognized it.
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3: And we did the same thing in World War II. If you wanted to be able to recognize the enemy, you studied those enemy identification charts. So you studied all the enemy planes, all the enemy tanks. So when you saw it, you were, that's the enemy. Now we can defend and assert ourselves. We're going on offense.
0: Yeah.
3: You want to make sure you didn't get one of the Allied tanks. You know, you didn't want one of the British tanks. So you studied. And once you studied, you could recognize when there was something wrong.
0: Yeah.
3: And that's what it takes.
0: Well, as we study, you know, sometimes people today, I mean, if we're not doing a good job of this in our schools, then that means we need more tools. We've got to have the tools to be able to study.
3: And by the way, just so nobody gets intimidated over this thing, studying the Constitution and understanding it is not a hard deal. This notion that we get from law school is that only the nine people in the Supreme Court really know what the Constitution
0: is. These high priests of the law.
3: I have been in several legislatures where it just tears me up. Legislators say, look, let's just go ahead and pass it, and the Supreme Court will tell us whether it's constitutional or not.
0: Yeah.
3: No. You took an oath to uphold it, and you don't have to be a brainchild to do this. And a great example of that is this little book right here. This is a book, an elementary book back in 1828, and elementary kids studied this
0: So they're teaching the Constitution to elementary kids.
3: You don't
0: these
3: wait till you get
0: kids.
3: To law school. You don't wait till it's postgraduate stuff. And the kind of stuff that they were having these elementary kids study, the questions they asked.
0: 1828. All right, so we're going all the way back. Though this is only
3: some of the elementary questions.
0: Okay, so these are
3: now
0: questions.
3: You're an attorney.
0: These are
3: You were a legislator.
0: Now what if I can't answer it? This is going to be bad, which I'm probably not going to be able to. So these are elementary school kids, and they're asking them, "Can the Congress punish piracy? That is, robbery committed at sea?" Because we have some of that today. So
3: this is actually
0: a good question for today. You know, you got the Somali pirates, that whole movie about the Captain
3: Phillips. That's international law. So can we in America do anything to punish other nations under our Constitution?
0: Yeah. How many people? I don't know the answer to that question off the top of my head. So what does the Elementary Catechism say? Yes. And all other crimes committed there, it can also punish offenses against the laws of nations. So there's another question. And in fact, that's the next question. What do you mean by the law of nations? This is great. So this is done in a catechism way where you ask one question,
3: kids.
0: It raises the next question.
3: That's right. And that's elementary kids. And I bet if you sit down in a law school and take third-year law students that are about to take their bar exam and run those questions through,
0: it talks about mark and reprisal, all of these things.
3: Nobody knows what that is anymore. And that actually is a very current thing that still goes on because it deals with restitution. It's a form of restitution. So there's a lot in there that's applicable. So do not get intimidated saying, I'm not that smart. You don't have to be smart. Founding fathers, remember, these were average guys. They were farmers. They were shipbuilders. They were, you know, one of these guys was he was a shoe shine guy. He made leather shoes,
0: and
3: kept shoes. They're common folks, and they did this for the common, average, everyday
0: person. So if they can do it, we can do it today.
3: And if
0: kids of yesterday, in 1820, little kids could do it. So it was intended as an elementary catechism, but we need it for all of us today.
3: Absolutely.
0: Right?
3: Absolutely.
0: Well, that's the whole idea of Constitution Alive. So when we come back, we're going to actually talk about the seeds of liberty. We're going to dive into some of these materials and talk about what was planted to give us such a successful formula here on Constitution Alive with David Barton and Rick Green. All right, folks, we're out of time. That was the Constitution Alive partial. That was not the whole course. That was just week one. There's a whole lot more there. We dive into a lot of great topics with regard to the Constitution. We walk through the entire, all seven articles, all 27 amendments. We talk about what you can do to help revive the Constitution. So make sure that you check that out. Make sure that you are taking the full course. Sign up as a Constitution coach today at PatriotAcademy.com. I'll tell you another way to celebrate the Constitution today is to let a young person know about the opportunity to come really study in depth on the Constitution by spending an entire academic year, that's a 9-month period from right now until through May, at Constitution City, Texas. So they can come live at Constitution City, Texas at the Patriot Academy campus and go through the Patriot Institute. The Patriot Institute's an opportunity to get master's level training on the Constitution, on apologetics, communication training. It's incredible. That is normally $20,000 for that year. I have $15,000 scholarships that I am, they're burning a hole in my pocket, folks. I've got a handful left, so it's not too late. Classes don't start until October 2nd. Everybody moves in on October 2nd. They start that following Monday, so it is not too late. 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Happy Constitution Day. 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

0: Fan Club Radio listeners, listen up. We have Awana here at New Song Church. 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Contact our church office for more information. 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Starting on Wednesday night, the 16th, we'll be serving soup and bread for dinner at 5:15 before Wednesday activities start at 6:30 p.m. Get ready for an afternoon of football, fun, food, music, and community. 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The Bridge Project is hosting their first 7 on Heaven flag football game. 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Hear about Liberty Education, what it means for you. 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Sundays at 1 p.m., it's Cross Check. Also, check us out on Facebook, Instagram, YouTube, or iHeartRadio. Thank you. God bless the Rough Rider State.
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2: Welcome to the Wall Builder Show. This is the intersection of faith and culture where we examine current events from a biblical, historical, and constitutional perspective. My name is Tim Barton. I am joined by my dad, David Barton, and our third amigo is actually on a plane right now. I have no idea where he is, what state he's hovering over, passing over. I have no idea. But Rick is on the road. Rick Green is our co-host on the Wall Builder Show. And today is Friday. It is Good News Friday. Dad, so many fun things that we can talk about from this week. You and I have been all over the place this week. We were up in Washington, D.C. We had our annual fall pastors briefing, an incredible group of pastors. We got to meet with a lot of our congressional friends, some of our friends in the Senate. Speaker Mike Johnson stopped by and visited with us for a little bit on our evening spiritual heritage tour of the U.S. Capitol. It's been a busy week, but it's been a lot of fun with all the events we've been doing.
3: Yeah, it's been a busy week, but and there's a lot of I'm glad to see a lot of energy leading into the next couple months. The direction, I think, of America will be determined much by what happens in this election, whether we keep moving forward or whether we hit a roadblock and start moving back. But it's fun to see the energy that's out there. There's high energy. We saw that with the members of Congress. Certainly a lot of hard work going there, but we saw it too with people from all over the nation, you know, from states that you don't necessarily expect this kind of activity, and we're seeing it there. So I think it was good in a number of ways, including just giving an indication of maybe some good things that might happen over the next few months.
2: Yeah. And in our pastor's briefing, we had nearly 150 pastors from 20-something state. I don't remember the exact number, but it was a significant amount from all over the place. And they're fired up, ready to go back to encourage their congregations to engage in the process. And ultimately, we talked to pastors about recognizing the role of the shepherd is to protect the sheep from the wolves that are coming. And here's where there's wolves in all different directions, ideological, theological, political, and recognizing this is the time to get involved. And even today, we are in Tennessee. We are doing a conference with our good friend, Pastor Alan Jackson. He is hosting Culture and Christianity at his church, World Outreach Church in Murfreesboro, Tennessee. Incredible church. And there's the list of amazing people, so many of our friends that we get to hang out with today as we do this conference. But before we get into some of the good news, Dad, I think it's also worth acknowledging yesterday was Constitution Day. And one of these super fun things that I got to do was go to the National Archives. I got to see George Washington's own copy, the U.S. Constitution, as they're working through writing the Constitution. They're printing off copies as, you know, they progress. As they get more things written, they print off copies so they can make their own edits. And the National Archives has George Washington's copy that has his own handwritten edits in it. I've seen pictures of it before. This is the first time they have ever displayed it, is what I was told when I was there. Now, they've never displayed this before, which also boggles the mind a little bit, thinking about how many amazing treasures the National Archives has that they simply don't show, they don't display. That's probably a different conversation for later. But it was so fun being able to see George Washington's handwritten notes on this early printing of the U.S. Constitution as they are in the process of writing it at the Constitutional Convention. It was really incredible.
3: And the good news with that is a lot of Americans are now able to see it. And seeing those kind of things helps bring the Founding Fathers back into, I'm going to say, public awareness. And so anything like that, especially in this 250th kind of year, that's a really healthy thing for Americans to kind of rediscover their history, because that just has not been an emphasis in recent decades.
2: Well, and Dad, I would say too, while I was at National Archives, it was super annoying and frustrating hearing guides tell some stories about the Founding Fathers and just like blatantly lying, or I mean, maybe at best case, they're butchering the story because they don't know any better. But the things they're saying, I mean, just like so dumb, because all you have to do is a quick search, like, did this happen? And the internet will tell you no. So they're still promoting the woke ideology, which is frustrating, which also, you know, goes back to why President Trump called out the Smithsonian and said, first of all, we're going to put banners up out front that says this is fake history, right? That you're just lying on what's inside, which is just a kind of crazy flex on the Smithsonian. But as he acknowledged on the Truth Social post, they haven't done a display to honor George Washington in more than 50 years, and especially the 250th. The time it would have made the most sense to have a unique display to honor the signers of the Declaration, to honor George Washington. They didn't have any of that. They just kind of had their standard normal stuff and pretended like they don't need to celebrate anything special this summer. So it's great to see President Trump call that out. But I mean, Dad, the fact that we have a really incredible collection that we show people is awesome. We encourage people to come check out the museums. But if we had the stuff that the National Archive, that the Smithsonian does, we would have this crazy struggle of what do you show when and how often? Because the treasures that they have is mind-boggling, and most Americans have no idea how significant the treasures are they have because they don't display them. And so the fact that at least for this week, they displayed George Washington's handwritten notes, the annotation on his own early print copy of the U.S. Constitution, absolutely incredible. Well, okay, today is Friday, which means Good News Friday. We have a stack of articles that we want to go through. So, Dad, let's start. What is your first piece of good news?
3: I'm going to set this up with a little background because we have over recent elections, every election we've heard, this is the most significant election in our lifetime. And I mean, we keep repeating it, but it's not hyperbole. It is because there's more crazy stuff that comes up than has ever occurred at any point in our lifetime. 10 years ago, we weren't doing the men and women sports kind of nonsense. That was not even really a thought. And now it's all over the nation as a policy. And so we're pushing back. And so what we've seen is every election has been more significant than the previous one because they've introduced more stupid stuff that becomes national and becomes implemented and is not just talked about as policy. And so as I'm looking at this election, I think that this election, and we talked about this a little bit, I think this is the biggest off-year election we've had in my lifetime. Because while we're starting to see some things shift in a good direction, what President Trump has done, the lowest murder rate in history, essentially, by rate, not numbers, but by rate, the lowest murder rate, the closing of the border, essentially no illegals coming across that we're cognizant of, might be smuggling, but no open borders. All that is different. And so to see that, that's really good. But all of that ends with this midterm election if we cannot keep the House. And so what happens is you'll have a House that will go in a very different direction. They will change funding or try to change funding. They'll try to reduce funding to border and to ICE and to other enforcement agencies. They'll cut that funding. Now, Trump will undoubtedly veto that budget, and so they'll get into continuing resolutions and all the stuff they do. But they'll find ways to defund that. They'll find ways to really try to halt that agenda. And so I think that if we can win this midterm, that we have the opportunity to do two more years with a House that's willing to work with the president, a Senate that's working with the president, and that gives us 2 years plus. If we can keep the Senate, we have two more years of getting some good judges on the court. And we've talked about how the fact that these Trump judges that he's put on have been key in changing religious liberty and changes the getting back to the Bill of Rights, getting back to constitutional government, getting back to limits on government, giving the states more authority, all the stuff that was not going on. So I think it's really big. And so within that framework, I've kind of, you know, as I'm working in the states, the things that I see that are very important to me that I think could be a big help are the fact that in a lot of the blue states right now, we're seeing statewide ballot initiatives that people will vote on, but they're very red initiatives. In other words, something like no men and women's sports. That's going in seven states, and most of those states that are doing that now are they're blue states, and that's not something the blue people will bring up, but these are brought up by popular initiatives, ballot initiatives done by the people.
2: Well, and to add to clarify then, I would actually contend those aren't red initiatives. Those are common sense initiatives, and right now there's only one party that seems to be promoting common sense. So you're saying red, those are ultimately conservative issues because you're trying to conserve the traditional value structure. That's where conservatism comes from. So I do think it's worth clarifying these aren't really red issues because these are many of them are 80-20 issues, right? This isn't like a Republican versus Democrat. Like, no, this is the majority of America supports some of these basic notions. Now, we do know there are certain persuasions of individuals that are willing to cut off their nose despite their face because if it's going to help, you know, one side, we're just going to automatically oppose it. But I don't disagree with anything you're saying other than I think I would frame it differently. I don't think these are red-blue issues. I think these are 80-20 issues overall. And if any of these don't win in those states, I think literally it's going to be because there's so much vitriol from opponents that show up. Not that the majority of Americans don't agree with this, but if they see it as helping in their mind what is the opposing enemy, then they're not going to support it, even though fundamentally, again, like these are saying no boys and girls sports. That's an 80-20 issue. That's not a Republican-Democrat issue. That's a basic common sense issue that the majority of Americans have very strong opinions about.
3: And that's really where I was heading with that, because I call it a red-blue issue because the blue legislatures will not pick that issue up. The states that have passed those ban on men and women's sports have been Republican legislatures. But yet we're seeing that the people in these very blue states are saying, well, we want this. We're going to have. And so they're having to go around their blue legislatures. And so I call them blue states because they're being run by blue governors and blue legislatures. But the people in those states aren't all that blue, quite frankly. And so we saw even in Colorado, which is a very progressive state in their legislature, right now, 56% of Democrats support that initiative to ban men and women's sports. And there's also one in Colorado going on that deals with no transgender mutilation surgeries of young people, et cetera. And so these are very likely to pass in those states where that blue legislators have kept this stuff from even being voted on. They won't even bring it up. And so what I see with that is that's going to pull a lot of our people to the polls, because if you're in a Colorado or some of those states, Michigan, you get pretty discouraged because, you know, you feel like you're in a blue state, not much you can do, although Michigan is more of a purple state than a blue state. But you feel like there's not much you can, but suddenly you've got a way to let your voice be heard. And so I think those ballot initiatives, and we're seeing them in a number of states. I mean, there's some good stuff in Nevada, which is kind of a blue state, some purple, but kind of blue. But when you get to Maine, that's a pretty blue state. There's some great ballot initiatives there. And so I think that's going to draw some of our people to the polls, which usually doesn't happen in a midterm election. So you could see a higher Republican voter turnout, and there's going to be a lot of Democrat voters that say, you know what, I may be a Democrat, but I don't buy this stuff with men and women's sport. I'm just going to sit this out. They may not show up to vote against that initiative, but they may sit home, which means they'll have less votes for their party. So I see this as a real opportunity to pick up some congressional seats you might not generally pick up. Generally, in an off-term election, the party that's in power loses 27 seats. And so since there's only about a three-seat margin down in the House, that's hard. 27 seats and you only got a three-vote margin, you could easily lose this thing and Mike Johnson won't be able to move anything forward to speak of, and they'll have a Democrat House, and so everything changes. But I think that this election, there is a real chance. And then I say all that to get to this article. And this article, it headlines, it says, Democrats' acceptance of same-sex changes nosedived by double digits in 1 year. So just over the last 12 months, it says Americans' moral acceptance of sex changes is at an all-time low. And so that's right now, in part, and is plummeting due to support among Democrats. And so that's what the new poll shows. The Democrats aren't going where their party's going. So Democrat support for sex changes is down 11% just over last year. That's a massive change in Democrats. And that's not, you know, we're seeing we've been talking about the Democrat Socialist America. So many more showing up in the Democrat Party and they're getting elected. But this to me is really good news. And I can go through other stats here. But the deal is there is evidence now that it looks like that it may not be the normal kind of turnout that we would generally have. And this might be the first time in 94 years that Republicans can actually hold the House while they're in power. Now, two other times it's happened where the party that was in power did it, but they were times of national crisis, like after 9/11. Once 9/11, Republicans were in, Republicans held it, Democrats would have taken it, but the whole nation unified. So you've had crisis situations where the nation unified and kept the party in power. But this is not a crisis situation. This is a normal election. And this will be the first normal election in 94 years where that possibly the party that's in power can maintain power in a midterm election. So I think this is a really big deal. And I'm just seeing things now that encourage me. You know, we could get to the day after election and we get our head handed to us, maybe. But I just kind of think right now there's some good indications that we might be able to do something that's going to last at least. If we can win this election, I think we keep it on track for maybe 15 years. Before we get back into a moral crisis of the kind of which we've been seeing.
2: Well, and a lot of that too, Dad, as you're saying it, you know, it depends on if Christians show up or not.
3: Oh, that's true.
2: If Christians will show up, if they will vote, if they won't get discouraged and stay home, right? If they won't have a pity party and they won't pout.
3: That's right.
2: If we will be good stewards like we have been called to be, if we will show up, we can make a difference and we can win in a lot of areas. And partly as the point you're making, in some of these states where people might have looked historically and gone, I don't see any way, right? Like in Colorado or some of these areas, like I don't see any way Republicans are winning some of these things. No, when you have Democrats that are now actually voting for conservative things in the state, it actually can swing some of the votes where they go, you know what, these Democrats that are supporting this, I don't support them. There are indicators to your point that are very encouraging, but it's only encouraging if Christians show up to vote, because if they don't show up to vote, Democrats aren't electing Republicans, liberals aren't electing conservatives, Christians have got to show up at the polls. Okay, we did not get very far in good news. We have a long way to go, but we need to take a quick break. We'll be right back in just a second. 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
2: Welcome back to the Wall Builder Show. This is Good News Friday. We are going through some of the headlines that you probably haven't heard about of good things happening around the nation. I have an article at the top of my stack. It's actually from The Blaze. And the headline is, "The God Ballers Are Coming for the Rainbow." Now, when I first saw the headline, I didn't know at all what we were talking about. But as you read through it, it does make some really good points. the idea of God ballers, like this is, I guess, Christians in sports. When I was first reading this, coming for the rainbow, I thought maybe, right, they're opposing some of the LGBTQIA plus initiatives, whatever that looks like. But as I read the article, there's a man named Stephen Eubanks, and he wrote a book called God Ball, How Athletes Are Saving Christianity. Now, ultimately, they're not saving Christianity. Christianity was going to be saved without their help. However, the idea is they are re-energizing Christianity in America and sports. What we know statistically, the article highlights some of this as well, is that young men are the ones that are having a resurgence of faith in America. And so many of those young men are in sports. And even though, as you look over the last couple years and really decades, you can identify Christians that have been singled out in professional sports, high level, for taking Christian positions. What's happened is Americans rallied around them, and more athletes stepped up because of it. So they give examples like Jordan Ive. Well, first of all, they point out that athletes have been more inclined to pray publicly, talk about Jesus in interviews more, use social media to communicate directly with fans. They're not depending on sports writers or television or networks to interpret what they believe. They're literally posting it. They're saying it. They're being much more bold in their faith. But they point out there's been pushback. The Chicago Bulls guard Jaden Ivey, he was released for the Bulls for what they termed conduct detrimental to the team. Why? Because he criticized the NBA's embrace of the LGBTQ celebrations. He said, that's unrighteous. We shouldn't be celebrating this. So he was released. But what happened is there was a lot of people that rallied around him. And by the way, behind the scenes, there were players supporting him. You have guys like Jonathan Isaacs, who back in 2020, in the midst of the Black Lives Matter crave and COVID, he didn't wear the t-shirt. He didn't kneel in the anthem. He was persecuted. The article even highlights, I mean, really, even Tim Tebow took some heat because of this. More recently, though, you have the Kansas City Chiefs kicker Harrison Butker, who faced crazy backlash after, in 2024, he gave a commencement speech at Benedictine University defending traditional marriage and family and gender roles. I was a Catholic university. He was affirming Catholic positions, but this is basic Christian position. Ultimately, is what we're talking about, of marriage and family and gender roles, and crazy backlash. But then his jersey was a top selling jersey. You know, they sold out of it online. The Chiefs sold out of it on their store. It talks about in the article, the Giants baseball team on Pride Night, their pitchers, Lander and Roop, JT, Brubaker, Ryan Walker, they wore the ascribed hats for the evening, their Giants baseball hats, which had rainbows on them, but then they wrote Bible verses by the rainbow. So as an example, Roop cited Genesis 9:12-16, where God promises what the rainbow is all about. Well, they got in trouble. Actually, they were reprimanded by the league because you're not supposed to be able to alter or change any of your uniform. And then there was backlash. So the commissioner, Rob Manfred, came out and later acknowledged. He said, oh, yeah, the Giants forgot to tell them that it was optional to wear the rainbow hat or not. Well, the Giants didn't tell them it was optional, which is why they pushed back. Anyway,

0: up for biblical truth, that are proclaiming Jesus, that are being bold in their faith. This is just an article highlighting even more of that. So really good news coming from the athletic world. Dad, what's your next piece of good news?
1: So, Tim, my story centers in Texas, but it's actually a national issue. It deals with school choice. And so school choice has become a big thing in recent decades as people have seen, well, this is not education going with my kid. This is indoctrination. They're actually having lower academic scores, but they're coming out more socialist, more whatever. This is not education. And so we've seen a lot of states move to school choice. Texas has not. But Texas did so this last term, and they implemented a school choice program, a big one. And so when that went through this year, there's 102,000 families that said, hey, we're taking the money and we're going to different places. Parents want the best for their kids, much better than the state wants for their kids. And parents are going to make sure their kids, to the best of the parents' ability, get equipped in the right way. So nobody cares about kids more than the parents do. And the state of Texas has now said, okay, parents, you have a choice to do this. What's happened is you've had 102,000 families pull their kids out of public schools. Now, that is causing a lot of backlash in Texas on the public school system, which is good because it needs competition. We've always talked about competition makes everything better. Public schools haven't had competition to speak of, not at any large level. And so in Texas, they're looking at immediately doing another 100,000 families, letting them have school choice. And so what you see it right away, within a couple of years, you're losing 200,000 kids in a big system. We've got about 5.5 million. But what that has done is already in Texas now, you have more than 100 public school campuses that have permanently closed and 60 more are confirmed for closure next year. Now you're having to have competition. Now you're having to say, hey, we got to do a better job of educating our kids. And just as an indication of how crazy this has been, Crowley Independent School District, which is outside of the Fort Worth Dallas area, they have a $2.7 billion debt. And they just approved building a $150 million track and field complex with a concert venue. I say, so you're $2.7 billion in debt. Let's go build some more athletic facilities. That is not what's going to help those kids get a better education.
0: Yeah, but Dad, they're going to solve that problem. They're going to do a new bond for the school. So all the people living there are going to pay higher taxes and then wonder why they're paying higher taxes on the bond they just approved to increase their taxes for the school to build the concert venue. Because every large school needs a new track and field and stadium and a concert venue, because really that's what school's about. Not like kids learning to read and write and do some basic math. Nope, that's not the focus of education, obviously, why it's failing on so many levels.
1: And by the way, Tim, on that same point, I am shocked at how many voters do not know what a bond is, that you're actually taking out a loan against not state money, against the citizen's own pocketbook. You citizens are going to pay that money back with higher taxes. And you say, oh, we need a new athletic facility. Let's do a bond. No, that's coming out of your pocket. That's not state money you're talking about. You're talking taxpayer money. And I don't know the last time I've really seen many bonds voted down because taxpayers keep thinking this is a way to improve our schools. No, it's a way to take more of your money, and it's not fixing the education problem. But that competition, that school choice bill in Texas is already having major impact in Texas. Look for all boats to start rising, and we should have better education across the state as a result of this competition.
0: Well, I couldn't help but think the reason that people don't know what a bond is because the bond we've been the most educated on is Bond, James Bond. That's yeah, the bond we right. know, yeah. Not the one that deals with our taxes. Not to digress, there is so much more information, so much more good news. If you go to wahlburgers.show, you can look up previous programs, get more good news. We will have way more for you next week. Lots of information also on the website, wallbuilders.com. Until then, God bless you. Have a great weekend. 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

0: Trump, when he hosted the television program The Apprentice, was famous for the line,
1: "You're fired."
0: This penchant for firing people is something he brought with him to the presidency. Two cases recently decided by the Supreme Court question the president's power to fire. So we'll take a look at this next on the Constitution Study.
2: Loving neighbors and have a few good friends. Every day I need for every day of marriage.

Hello there, everyday Americans. Paul Engel here with the Constitution Study, where we read and study the Constitution. Teach rise and generation be free. Glad you could join me today. The power to fire, it's an interesting question. It really is a question of the powers of Congress to create agencies that are outside the executive branch and some other things that we'll get into. Now, these are two cases, so I'm going to kind of cram a bunch of stuff together because the details are different, but the basic underlying questions are the same. Now, if you want to follow along, well, head to the website, constitutionstudy.com, and check out the article. I've got links to all my sources. You can follow along and double-check my work. I'll talk more about the website and things you can do there at the end of the episode. But for now, let's take a look at these cases involving the Federal Reserve, the Federal Trade Commission, and a president's ability to fire. Let's start with the case of Lisa Cook from the Federal Reserve. In August 2025, President Trump purported to fire Lisa Cook, a member of the Board of Governors of the Federal Reserve System. Cook was the first governor to be fired in the central bank's 111-year history. She promptly filed suit. She alleged that the attempted removal was not for a cause, as required by the statute, and the president had in any event failed to comply with the statutes and the Constitution's requirement that she receive pre-termination process. Lisa Cook was a member of the Federal Reserve Board of Governors, and she was fired. This quickly led to a lawsuit where she alleges her removal was not for cause, meaning she was fired for no reason. The district court issued a preliminary injunction to prevent her removal. This court must decide whether the district court's order should remain in effect pending the conclusion of the litigation over the attempted removal. The question before this court was whether or not the district court's injunction, which claims to prevent President Trump from removing Ms. Cook, should remain in effect. Let's start a little history of the Federal Reserve. After an era of ruinous financial panics, a bipartisan congressional commission recommended the creation of another central bank to assume the serious duty of protecting public and private interests at times when they are imperiled. What emerged is today's central bank, called the Federal Reserve System, first created in 1913 and then restructured in 1933 and 1935. Problem number one, where in the Constitution is Congress authorized to create a central bank? Now, according to Article 1, Section 8, Congress does have the power to coin money, regulate the value thereof. The central bank does not coin money. The Treasury does. So can the central bank regulate the value of money? Not directly. The Federal Reserve consists of 12 independent but affiliated banks, one for each region. These regional banks, called the Federal Reserve Banks, are privately owned and operated by the commercial banks of the area. Just where does Congress get the authority to create independent banks, much less a bank that is privately owned? The answer is nowhere I've seen. However, are we really surprised by Congress making up the rules as they go along? Above those banks sits a board of governors, which supervises the system with an eye to the economy's long-run growth. Again, Congress doesn't have the authority to regulate the economy, only to regulate interstate commerce. But that's not the stated role of the Federal Reserve. The board consists of 7 members, each appointed by the president and confirmed by the Senate. Like the directors of the 3 predecessors, the Federal Reserve's governors do not serve at the president's pleasure. They instead serve staggered 14-year terms and may be removed only for cause. If the Federal Reserve governors are appointed by the president, just like every other executive officer, why do the courts claim they are different? The answer is, they're not. Federal Reserve governors are just like any other executive agency officer. While the details are different, the fundamental question is the same. Can the president fire members of these so-called independent agencies? Let's look at the Federal Trade Commission. Justice Sotomayor noted in her dissent, in 1914, Congress enacted the Federal Trade Commission Act, which established the FTC primarily to prevent unfair methods of competition in commerce. Again, Congress can only regulate interstate or foreign commerce, not commerce in general. Furthermore, the FTC has claimed numerous powers. The Federal Trade Commission is a regulatory agency that has accumulated vast rulemaking enforcement and adjudicatory powers. The FTC powers do not belong to the president or his appointees alone, but instead to 5 commissioners, each of whom serves for 7 years and may be removed by the president only for inefficiency, neglect of duty, or malfeasance in office, according to 15 U.S.C. Section 41. Congress created the Federal Trade Commission in 1914 in an attempt to protect against unfair trade practices.
However, the FTC has been used to control not only interstate commerce, but all commerce. And again, President Trump had people he wanted fired. Soon after President Trump began his second term in January 2025, he fired the FTC's two Democratic appointees, Rebecca Slaughter and Alvaro Bedoya. He did not identify a cause under the statute. He instead told them their continued service on the FTC was inconsistent with his administration's priorities and that they were removed pursuant to his authority under Article 2 of the Constitution. Slaughter filed suit against the president and other executive officials seeking relief to restore her office. Ms. Cook sued the president and other officials, seeking her job back. What was the basis of this suit? She argued that her removal was ultra vires, violated the Administrative Procedures Act, and violated the Constitution. Her ultra vires, or Latin for beyond the powers claim, strikes at the fundamental aspect of the government created by the Constitution, separation of powers. The district court granted Slaughter's motion for summary judgment. It acknowledged that Myers versus United States generally permit the president to remove executive officers at will, but explained that the Humphreys executive versus United States carved out an exception for the FTC. The court declared the president's purported removal ultra vires and issued a permanent injunction barring interference with Ms. Slaughter's right to perform her lawful duties. A divided court of appeals denied the government's motion to stay pending appeal, and this court stayed the district court's order and granted certiorari before judgment. So the district court granted Ms. Slaughter her injunction while the case makes its way through the courts, and the circuit court did not quash that injunction, which brought the case to the Supreme Court. Now that we've dealt with the specifics of these two cases, let's look at the 800-pound gorilla in both cases. The question of independent agencies. In the case of the Federal Reserve, the court looks at banking. The United States has a long tradition of independent central banking. The nation's first de facto central bank, the Bank of North America, predates even our Constitution. Wait, SCOTUS is using a British bank that predates not only the Constitution, but the Declaration of Independence as justification for an independent central bank? That seems like a reach, especially when we see the history of the Federal Reserve. Under the court's precedent, Cook was entitled to notice and some opportunity to respond before her termination. When Congress created the Federal Reserve, it gave governors a set term of office and permitted removal only for cause. That form of tenure, a term of years limited only by removal for cause, carried with it a settled interpretation of common law, one that the court had expressly adopted just a decade before. The rule, the court explained in 1901, is that notice and hearing are essential before an officer's removal where the term of office is for a fixed period. Notice, the court's position is not based on the Constitution or even federal law, but the court's precedents. When Congress creates an executive agency, does it have the power to set the standards for both hiring and firing? Yes, they can require the advice and consent of the Senate for an appointment. That's Article 2, Section 2, Clause 2. But the Constitution says nothing about Congress having a say in the termination of said appointment. What about the Federal Trade Commission? The Gorsuch wrote in his concurrence, "Today, independent agencies do not just exercise executive law enforcement powers. Congress has also delegated them vast legislative and judicial powers, effectively allowing these agencies to make laws and decide disputes under them. And after today's decision, the president can effectively exercise all those powers too. It is a development that raises important questions. Not least of these, would Congress have delegated so much power, including legislative and judicial power, to independent agencies had it known that the president would come to control them? How will Congress respond now if realistically it can? And what, if anything, will this court do about it? The more important point, at least as far as I'm concerned, is where did Congress get the authority to create agencies with alleged legislative and judicial powers in the first place, much less place them outside of the branches authorized to exercise those powers? Sotomayor made an interesting statement in her dissent. For most of this nation's history, Congress and the president together have decided that some government functions should operate at a distance from partisan politics. If the Constitution didn't authorize Congress and the president to operate government functions outside of partisan politics, then doing so was a violation of the supreme law of the land and a usurpation of powers. Today, this court undoes centuries of political practice and concludes that all three branches of government have been acting in open defiance of the Constitution all this time. Its conclusion is wrong. The text of the Constitution, along with its history, the longstanding practice of the political branches, and the precedents of this court, made clear that Congress may limit the causes for which the heads of commissions like the FTC can be removed by the president.
The idea that the government of the United States is enacting in open defiance of the Constitution is not only nothing new, but shown time and time again in these episodes. Now, part of the issue with the independent agencies is the separation of powers. The Constitution vests three branches, and only three branches, with unique powers. Congress legislates, the president executes, and the courts decide controversies. As Justice Thomas wrote in his dissent in the Federal Reserve case, the board, unlike the Federal Reserve banks, is a federal executive agency that regulates much of the nation's economy. After President Trump was elected, he learned that Cook may have committed mortgage fraud, a federal crime punishable by up to 30 years in prison, shortly before she took office. He thus removed Cook from the board. He did so pursuant to his authority to remove principal executive officers under Article 2 of the Constitution and a statute that expressly authorizes him to remove officers on the board for cause. If the Federal Reserve Board is an executive agency, as Justice Thomas states, then it gets its powers from the president, as the Constitution states. The Constitution vests the executive power in a president of the United States of America and instructs that he take care that the laws be faithfully executed. The only person vested with the executive power of the United States is the president. And since Section 242 says a president can remove a governor for cause without defining what types of cause would be considered deficient, they truly left the definition in the executive's hands. The government first contends that the president's determination of cause is wholly unreviewable because the statute commits the determination of cause to the president alone. The court sees no such commitment. Whether a governor should be removed for a cause is a decision only the president can make, short of impeachment. But that does not mean that he may make that decision for any reason or no reason. Section 242 does say the president can remove a Federal Reserve governor for cause. It doesn't say what that cause must be. Another question raised by Ms. Cook's case is whose property is a job, the employer's or the employee's? Again, Justice Thomas wrote, Cook sued in federal court to reclaim her office. She argued that her office was her property, which the president could not deprive her of without due process of law. Cook's office was not her property because in this country, government officials do not own the public offices in which they serve. Clearly, public offices belong to the people collectively, not the individuals holding that office. That's not to say that once appointed, they have a property in that appointment, but not the office. Now, can we come to any conclusions from these two cases? The court did. In the Federal Reserve case, held, the government's application is denied. The government has not shown that it is likely to prevail on the legal arguments advanced in its stay application. Acceptance of the government's position would, in effect, transform the Federal Reserve's for-cause action into an at-will employment, an interpretive leap out of step with the statute Congress enacted and our nation's tradition of central banking protected from political interference. So Donald Trump does not get his stay on the injunction, and Ms. Cook keeps her job while the case moves forward. As for the Federal Trade Commission, held, the FTC's for-cause removal provision is contrary to the separation of powers enshrined in the Constitution. In the FTC case, Donald Trump's power to remove a commissioner, with or without cause, is upheld by the court. If you find this a bit confusing, I agree. Slaughter's view is incompatible with our constitutional design, although it is up to the Senate to decide whether to confirm

be nice. Thought you were Christian. As they taking all your rights, just stand by and I'll be different. Jesus coming back, and trust me, he ain't gonna be playful. Until I hear the trumpet blow, I'm flipping over tables.

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1: Unfollowing Skillet totally stinks. Nobody likes
0: Skillet, dude. What a bunch of rednecks. I absolutely hate them.

Hello, and welcome to North Dakota Family Matters. I'm your host, Mark Jortsmo with North Dakota Family Alliance, and today we're going to do something a little different. North Dakota Family Alliance has been around for many, many years, as I've said in the past, since 1987. But we've, just in the last years, changed things a bit and started to do far more events. In fact, I looked back and in 2023, we did 4 events, and this year we're doing 10 events, maybe 11. So we've become very event-focused in a lot of things, but it's still the same subject matter. It's just a different forum, a different way of interacting with you. So what I'd like to do is talk about some of our upcoming events to make sure you know about them and you don't miss them. The first event we're doing in conjunction with National Day of Prayer, and that is called Audience with the King. And the point of it is to pray for the city of Bismarck and more widely for the state of North Dakota. It's going to happen on the 18th floor, the observation deck of the Capitol. And you just come through the south entrance of the Capitol. We'll direct you. We'll get you up there. And in each corner, there is a list of the various things you're looking at. So it may be Century High School. It may be something else. And it tells you all the different buildings, points them out, and then you can stand there and pray. And you move to the other corner. It's a fabulous event. And it just gives us a chance to pray for our city, pray for our leaders, our business community. And it is on the 24th of September, again, at the Capitol. And it will go from 12 to 1. So you can dart out there for your lunch break, and you'll be back in time. The next event is something that's brand new. We haven't done this before. It's called Pregnancy and Infant Loss Remembrance Event. If you look at the statistics, 1 out of every 4 families is in some way affected by a miscarriage, SIDS, basically the death of an infant or an infant about to be born. And with that kind of statistic, being North Dakota Family Alliance, it simply made sense for us to somehow address it, because that's not addressed. And so what we're doing is on October 14, from 9 to noon at Grace Point Church, we're having an event. It's nothing fancy. It's getting together, listening to a couple of moms, actually a mom and a dad, who've lost children, and how they've dealt with that, and the emotional and psychological things. And then we're going to have a time of fellowship, pray, and do 1 or 2 other really neat things that I'm not going to talk about. I want them to be a surprise. So if you have lost or know someone who's lost a child, by all means, let them know. The easiest way is for them to go to our webpage, ndfamilyalliance.org. Again, ND, like North Dakota, FamilyAlliance.org. You go to that, you see a big button right in the middle, you click on it, you go to Eventbrite. There's no cost. There's no cost for Audience with the King either that I mentioned earlier. And there's no cost for this event. We just would like to have an RSVP so we know roughly how many people to get, because we've never held it before and we have really no clue how many people are going to show up. So again, October 14, 9 to noon, Grace Point Church. Then we have something a lot of fun, December 4. It's our Christmas sing-along. This will be the second year we do this. It's, again, from noon to 1, so it's over a lunch break. You can dart out there. It's at the Capitol in Memorial Hall. And I got to tell you, it's a lot of fun, and the acoustics, if you've ever been in Memorial Hall.

listening to Club Radio 100.7 FM KLBELP Bismarck, exposing darkness with a club.

Hello, and welcome to North Dakota Family Matters. I'm your host, Mark Joritzmo with North Dakota Family Alliance, and today we're going to do something a little different. North Dakota Family Alliance has been around for many, many years, as I've said in the past, since 1987. But we've, just in the last years, changed things a bit and started to do far more events. In fact, I looked back, and in 2023, we did 4 events, and this year we're doing 10 events, maybe 11. So we've become very event-focused in a lot of things, but it's still the same subject matter. It's just a different form, a different way of interacting with you. So what I'd like to do is talk about some of our upcoming events to make sure you know about them and you don't miss them. The first event we're doing in conjunction with National Day of Prayer, and that is called Audience with the King. And the point of it is to pray for the city of Bismarck and more widely for the state of North Dakota. It's going to happen on the 18th floor, the observation deck of the Capitol. And you just come through the south entrance of the Capitol. We'll direct you. We'll get you up there. And in each corner, there is a list of the various things you're looking at. So it may be Century High School. It may be something else. And it tells you all the different buildings, points them out, and then you can stand there and pray. And you move to the other corner. It's a fabulous event. Fabulous event. And it just gives us a chance to pray for our city, pray for our leaders, our business community. And it is on the 24th of September, again, at the Capitol. And it will go from 12 to 1. So you can dart out there for a lunch break, and you'll be back in time. The next event is something that's brand new. We haven't done this before. It's called Pregnancy and Infant Loss Remembrance Event. If you look at the statistics, 1 out of every 4 families is in some way affected by a miscarriage, SIDS, basically the death of an infant or an infant about to be born. And with that kind of statistic, being North Dakota Family Alliance, it simply made sense for us to somehow address it, because that's not addressed. And so what we're doing is on October 14, from 9 to noon at Grace Point Church, we're having an event. It's nothing fancy. It's getting together, listening to a couple of moms, actually a mom and a dad, who've lost children, and how they've dealt with that, and the emotional and psychological things. And then we're going to have a time of fellowship, pray, and do 1 or 2 other really neat things that I'm not going to talk about. I want them to be a surprise. So if you have lost or know someone who's lost a child, by all means, let them know. The easiest way is for them to go to our webpage, ndfamilyalliance.org. Again, ND, like North Dakota, familyalliance.org. You go to that, you'll see a big button right in the middle. You click on it, you go to Eventbrite. There's no cost. There's no cost for Audience with the King either, that I mentioned earlier. And there's no cost for this event. We just would like to have an RSVP so we know roughly how many people to get, because we've never held it before and we have really no clue how many people are going to show up. So again, October 14, 9 to noon, Grace Point Church. Then we have something a lot of fun, December 4. It's our Christmas sing-along. This will be the second year we do this. It's, again, from noon to 1, so it's over a lunch break. You can dart out there. It's at the Capitol in Memorial Hall. And I got to tell you, it's a lot of fun, and the acoustics, if you've ever been in Memorial Hall, are just insane. And so you get all these people, and we're all singing Christmas carols, and we have a baby grand piano there. It's just, it's marvelous. It's a wonderful thing. And you have the giant Christmas tree up in Memorial Hall. So please, if you have a chance, just come, even if it's for part of your break, part of your lunch break, and just sing a carol or two, and and sing to the Lord who has been born as a child in a manger in Bethlehem. The next thing we have is our annual pro-life conference, and that is January 22. It's always January 22, which is North Dakota Pro-Life Day, as designated by the North Dakota legislature a couple of sessions ago. It goes from 9 a.m. to 3:30 p.m., and it's in the Heritage Center. We have wonderful speakers talk about the pro-life issue. Most of them are from here in North Dakota. Sometimes we get national speakers. It's a good time to get together, reassess where we are as the pro-life movement, and just
take stock, come up with ideas, figure out what next steps are. So by all means, January 22, 9 to 3:30, North Dakota Heritage Center. You can also go to that same webpage address, and under events, you'll find this event listed. We have National Day of Prayer coming up on May 6th. And that is also at the Capitol, a lot of stuff at the Capitol. And that is from noon to 1. And that's also Memorial Hall. So we do National Day of Prayer. It's a national event, as the name implies. And we, North Dakota Family Alliance and National Day of Prayer of North Dakota, get together and we sponsor this event and put it together every year. This has been going on for, I think decades. And so by all

May 6th in Memorial Hall, National Day of Prayer. And then the last one is our North Dakota Family Alliance Faith Family Freedom Dessert Gala. We do this every year too in May, and it's going to be May 4 this year, and it's again at the Fargo Dome. So it's a little bit of a trek for some of us, but it is well worth it. We've had past speakers like Mike Huckabee and Ben Carson and Steve Green, the president of Hobby Lobby, and Tony Perkins, president of Family Research Council. So it's we get some really good speakers there. So by all means, come out. It's going to be May 4, and it will be at the Fargo Dome again. And we'll have more information on that as we get closer. So by all means, go to our webpage and look these things up. You can also find them on our social media, on Facebook. All these things will be announced, weeks and sometimes months before they happen. And they'll have links. And so you can go ahead and register for these. So anyway, I wanted to convey all that to you. Make sure that you know about the upcoming events. A lot of stuff going on, and we hope you can make it. God bless. Bye-bye.

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KLBELP Bismarck. Exposing darkness with a club!

What's up, everybody? This is Gentry from Washed in the Wild. Catch us at 8 p.m. on Saturday nights. 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

Hello, and welcome to North Dakota Family Matters. I'm your host, Mark Joritzmo with North Dakota Family Alliance, and today we're going to do something a little different. North Dakota Family Alliance has been around for many, many years, as I've said in the past, since 1987. But we've, just in the last years, changed things a bit and started to do far more events. In fact, I looked back, and in 2023, we did four events, and this year we're doing 10 events, maybe 11. So we've become very event focused in a lot of things, but it's still the same subject matter. It's just a different forum, a different way of interacting with you. So what I'd like to do is talk about some of our upcoming events to make sure you know about them and you don't miss them. The first event we're doing in conjunction with National Day of Prayer, and that is called Audience with the King. And the point of it is to pray for the city of Bismarck and more widely for the state of North Dakota. It's going to happen on the 18th floor, the observation deck of the Capitol. And you just come through the south entrance of the Capitol. We'll direct you. We'll get you up there. And in each corner, there is a list of the various things you're looking at. So it may be Century High School. It may be something else. And it tells you all the different buildings, points them out, and then you can stand there and pray. And you move to the other corner. It's a fabulous event, and it just gives us a chance to pray for our city, pray for our leaders, our business community. And it is on the 24th of September, again, at the Capitol, and it will go from 12 to 1. So you can dart out there for a lunch break, and you'll be back in time. The next event is something that's brand new. We haven't done this before. It's called Pregnancy and Infant Loss Remembrance Event. If you look at the statistics, one out of every four families is in some way affected.

it in. How about our tax dollars funding that Ukraine war? Our inflation through the roof, they wanna pay more. Gay porn is what they into, should I say more? Everybody sleeping with that harlot,

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KLBELP Bismarck. Exposing darkness with a club!